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1: This final note on the way out today in which, yay, consumers, but also, whoa, consumers. Among the data points we got today was information on, first of all, personal spending, which was up 0.6% in August from July, which, as we talk about all the time, is helping to keep this economy going. But, and we also learned the personal saving rate fell in August to the lowest it's been in almost 4 years. Our media production team includes Brian Allison, John Fokey, Montana Johnson, Drew Jostek, Gary O'Keefe, and Charlton Thorpe. Alex Simpson is the manager of media production. And I'm Kai Rizdahl. We will see you tomorrow, everybody. This is APM.
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2: Embodied is tonight at 9, part of the Evening Conversations on 91.5. In traffic, there is a crash blocking the on-ramp, I-17 southbound at Bethany Home Road.
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2: This evening should be 68 degrees with mostly clear skies and light winds. Tomorrow's high Thursday, 88 and sunny. It's currently 85 degrees.
6: Coming up, Russia is targeting Ukraine's energy infrastructure again. So can Kyiv's new bunker-protected power plants keep the lights on through the winter? Britain's Prime Minister wants to rebuild ties with Europe, but does the feeling go both ways? And could a government-backed dating app really help reverse falling birth rates? That's all to come on World Business Report after the latest world news.
7: BBC News with Charlotte Gallagher. Israeli passengers on a flight from Dubai have described how they overpowered the co-pilot after he stabbed the pilot and apparently tried to crash the plane. Several passengers forced their way into the cockpit and restrained the attacker as the Fly Dubai aircraft plummeted towards the ground. Two other aircrew who were on board then took control and made an emergency landing in Saudi Arabia. New data from the Glacier Monitoring Switzerland Group shows the country's glaciers have suffered a near record loss of ice this year after intense summer heat waves led to unusually rapid melting. The British Prime Minister, Andy Burnham, has said the governing Labour Party's manifesto at the next general election could include a promise of a new referendum on Britain's membership of the European Union. Mr. Burnham said the UK needed to consider the options. The US Supreme Court has overturned a stay of execution for a woman who was convicted of murder 3 decades ago. Krista Pike may now be killed within hours, making her the first woman to be executed in Tennessee in 2 centuries. The US Defense Secretary Pete Hegseth says he has fired 10% of generals and admirals across the forces and has done away with a further 10% of top posts. A US judge has approved a settlement between Paramount and a group of US states that clears the way for the company's takeover of Warner Brothers Discovery. The deal will create a huge media empire. A controversial Zimbabwean businessman, Wicknell Chivayo, is among 6 people who've been killed in a helicopter crash near Harare. And the British broadcaster and campaigner Esther Ranson has died at the age of 86. Dame Esther was best known for hosting the BBC consumer affairs show That's Life, which ran for more than 2 decades. BBC News.
6: Blackouts are back in Ukraine.
8: This air raid alert, this last one, lasted 12 hours. We have a brief pause right now, but I imagine attacks will start again.
9: It's not very logical. It's very chaotic attacks, so it's unpredictable.
6: It's World Business Report from the BBC World Service. I'm Vishala Sripathma. On the way, the lights are going out in parts of Ukraine again. We'll be in Kyiv to see how businesses are coping. Britain's Prime Minister wants to rebuild ties with Europe, but does the feeling go both ways? And could a government-backed dating app really help reverse falling birth rates? Well, we start in Europe, where the people of Kyiv were awoken by the sound of explosions and the smell of burning buildings on Wednesday as the Ukrainian capital was once again the focus of Russia's attacks. Well, Kyiv has been preparing for a renewed onslaught before winter begins by building 15 small-scale power plants in heavily fortified concrete bunkers. Lillian Bivings is business editor at the Kyiv Independent.
8: For the last few hours, everyone's been pretty exhausted here in Kyiv after another sleepless night. It's been, you know, sleepless nights for the last several weeks, largely, along with constant daytime attacks. We were just actually talking in the newsroom about how this air raid alert, this last one, lasted 12 hours. So the attack continued well until late morning. And we have a brief pause right now, but I imagine attacks will start again. It's very challenging. You know, even as a newsroom at the organization, we've had to shift how we work, where we work. It's very disruptive. It's very disruptive to daily life, of course, to businesses that, you know, rely on being able to stay open so that they have customers and things like that. You know, I think as everyone has here for the last almost 5 years of war, you know, people have kind of found ways around it, found ways to continue living, to kind of, you know, as one of my colleagues put it recently, kind of stretch the limit of what we consider normal constantly, and in doing so, continuing to live life, which is, you know, what we all want to do. But it has been complicated, and certainly people are exhausted. Certainly people are stressed, and certainly you see that more and more people are making the decision to relocate temporarily out of Kyiv to safer parts of the country in the West or abroad.
6: So that was Lillian Bivings, a business editor at the Kyiv Independent. Ukraine has begun introducing emergency power cuts in the country's capital as energy infrastructure there is hit. Sergei Petrenko is an AI developer and former head of Russian technology company Yandex in Ukraine. He said he wasn't too stressed about doing business during the blackouts right now, but worries about whether it might get worse.
9: Well, still, it's not blackout, and it's not even a serious power outage. As far as I see, that's the several hours of planned disruptions for tomorrow for like 20 or 15% of customers, and limited power supply for the plants and for factories and businesses during the day. It's just the lightest disruption we still can imagine, because we have a 4 years experience since October 2020. Especially during last winter when it was like a week without any power supply.
6: And how do you plan for something like this? Even if it is not as harsh as it might sound, what do you have to do?
9: Since winter of 2022, a lot of businesses, a lot of shops, cafes, restaurants, and so on, bought a lot of power generators, batteries, charging stations, and even solar stations became very popular for last 2 years. So most of malls equipped with power generators. So it won't be a problem for people who live in private houses, for most of businesses. And for most of, let's say, hospitals and so on, and even for state authorities. By the way, internet became energy efficient, or even most of them are passive optical lines, so they didn't require a lot of power to be online.
6: And so, when you go about your day, you know, when you have to do your tasks for the day and run your business, and when you meet other people that are running businesses, how are they feeling going into the winter?
9: Most of, let's say, worries we have for today, it's not very logical, it's very chaotic attacks, so it's like a usual terrorism, so it's unpredictable. That what worries us most, let's say, because we have an experience of last winter. It was really heavy for us. It was really hard to survive during the winter. Now, this winter maybe will be more softer than last one, but still mostly it unpredictiveness of Russian attacks. That worries us the most because it's like, you know, Russian roulette. Russian as well, yeah.
6: So that was Sergei Petrenko, an AI developer in Ukraine. We can speak now to Timothy Merlovanov, who is a former Minister of Economic Development and Trade in Ukraine and also the president of the Kyiv School of Economics. Hi, Timothy.
10: Hello.
6: Hi, Timothy. So this sounds rather costly to the economy in many ways.
10: Oh, absolutely. I think the government just put out an estimate just for Kyiv alone. 1 hour of attacks like that is $70 million, which is substantive for Ukrainian economy, for the capital.
6: And in terms of generators, is there enough to go round?
10: Well, you know, so it is enough for those people who have money, you know, and the government is limited in its support because it's channeling generators to critical infrastructure, to, you know, to, let's say, water supplies or sewers or electricity for internet, for critical connections of data, for military. So, yeah, I think it will be okay, but people have to find a way to be with someone else or move to suburbs, to villages. I'm more worried about people who are maybe elderly, who are lonely, who might be like kind of fall through the kind of safety and social fabric support of the society and the government.
6: And are there regions in Ukraine that don't face this kind of uncertainty? Because Ukraine, in terms of landmass, is a large country.
10: Yes, it's actually the largest country, some say, in Europe. Well, you know, that's now debatable with Russian occupation. But yeah, so absolutely, this southwest of Ukraine closer to Hungary and the west of Ukraine closer to Poland and to Slovakia. These parts are bombarded much less. Some villages are not bombarded at all. But my personal view is just a question of time, because Russia will move on. Want to terrorize more of Ukraine, as Ukrainians are going to move to those cities, which they are. Even our university, by the way, is looking for an option to spend maybe this winter for some of our students. Others don't want to leave, but some of them want, and maybe we will relocate some of them to the west of Ukraine. But our estimates is that just maybe in the winter they will reach those areas too.
6: And Timothy, how do you plan for this sort of uncertainty?
10: You are absolutely correct. Uncertainty is the right word. Ambiguity. You can't really plan for it, but there are some principles. A, you raise money. You know, you build partnerships. B, you show leadership to the community. Actually, what's the most important thing is to tell people that we care about people and we will all be in it together and we'll get through it. That goes a long way, just those words, if they are meant sincerely. Then, you know, I run around the world now fundraising, but we build redundancy systems, you know, generators, plan B, plan C, electricity heaters, sleeping bags, food supplies, you know, independent water supplies, a mobile sewer, a mobile toilets, you know, or you have to think about you basically going camping with 3,000 people in case of my university. That's how we think about it.
6: Okay, Timothy, thank you very much for joining us. Timothy Merlovanov, a former Minister of Economic Development and Trade in Ukraine and the President of the Kyiv School of Economics. Well, let's check in with the financial markets now. And Susan Schmidt, who's portfolio manager at Exchange Capital Resources in Chicago, is with us. Hi, Susan.
11: Hello.
6: Hey, Susan. So we've had a few bits of news come out of the US in the last couple of hours. The first news story that we're going to look at is President Trump announcing that $200 billion of US energy investments is coming America's way from South Korea.
11: That's right. So $200 billion coming our way to the U.S. This is part of the $350 billion package that was announced last year as part of the negotiations around tariffs that President Trump was trying to impose on Korea, South Korea. And so we've seen this now finally come to light. We had a vague $350 billion number a year ago. Of that, $200 billion was meant to be strategic, $150 billion on shipbuilding. We're now hearing details on that $200 billion. It's all going into U.S. energy and infrastructure. So we're hearing some details, again, all from the Trump administration, but it does seem as if that tariff deal is actually coming through in actual cash and investment in the United States.
6: And also, Susan, we've also heard about the Warner Brothers Paramount Skydance deal. We've had an update.
11: Yes, right in the nick of time for Paramount. So Paramount, Warner Brothers, have announced a transaction. What's interesting here is Paramount was much smaller, $11 billion in market cap. Warner Brothers, $77 billion in market cap. So you have, you know, the little guy taking over the really big guy. It was challenged in multiple states on an antitrust issue because they are two very dominant media companies. The federal judge ruled today that that deal can go through. And that's very lucky for Paramount, because had it been ruled negatively and they couldn't go through, Paramount was going to have to pay Warner Brothers $7 billion, more than half its market cap, because of tying the company up and going through this transaction and making them do all that work.
6: And it creates this huge media empire spanning television, news, and cinema.
11: It does. And that was the antitrust charge, is that they just are going to control too much. So they're going to have the Paramount Library, Warner Brothers, major outlets here in the U.S., so CNN, HBO, HBO Max, Paramount Plus, CBS. So quite a broad reach. They've made some concessions in that they have to have editorial oversight from the outside on the news channels. But overall, allowing this deal to go through without any major divestitures required.
6: Okay, Susan, thank you very much for joining us. Susan Schmidt there, Portfolio Manager at Exchange Capital Resources in Chicago. You're with World Business Report from the BBC World Service. Andy Burnham here in the UK has suggested rejoining the EU and is saying that it's among the options the government will set out before the end of the year as it works out how to reshape the UK's long-term relationship with Europe. In his speech on Tuesday, he said the Brexit had caused more harm than good and he wanted to restore a higher level of growth and prosperity by considering what is doable to repair relations with what is still our largest market. And here's what he told the BBC earlier today.
12: We could stay as we are. That's definitely an option if people think this is the right place to stay. We could look at what George Osborne has said about a customs union. We could look at what the Liberal Democrats said at their conference about single market, or we could go all the way. So there are clearly options that need to be considered, and we have to look at what is doable and what would be the pros and cons of each. What I am saying is, it's not good enough just hanging. You know, I am saying, let's be clear about where we want Britain to go in the next decade.
6: So that was British Prime Minister Andy Burnham. A reaction in Europe has been somewhat positive so far. Here's the French Prime Minister Emmanuel Macron.
13: Welcome back.
14: If the British want to come back, Prime Minister, in that sense, I think that is very good news, both for his country and for Europeans. And I think the British have always been useful in helping us simplify things as demanding partners, with whom bilateral relations also continue on issues such as defence, security, immigration, and many strategic matters. But I think that it would be a good decision, and I think he is right to show that boldness.
6: And apologies for downgrading Emmanuel Macron there. He is not the Prime Minister. He's very much the French President, Emmanuel Macron. Well, Spain's Prime Minister, Pedro Sanchez, also said his country would open its arms to any bid from the UK to rejoin the EU, but also that he would be very welcoming for that to happen. So what could a deal to rejoin the EU look like for Britain? Well, joining us now is Frederik Eriksen, a writer and the founding director of the European Centre for International Political Economy. Hi, Frederik.
15: Hello.
6: So is everyone as happy as these leaders?
13: I think that's right. I mean, I think most European leaders and most European observers will be excited to see that there is at least a shift in tone coming from number 10 in London, that there is an opportunity to perhaps have a discussion again and listen to the UK, what it actually wants to do, what type of relationship it wants to have with the EU.
6: And what does a closer relationship actually look like, do you think?
13: So I think that's going to be the most difficult issue for the Prime Minister to figure out as he deepens these conversations. I don't think there is sort of a ready-made deal that you can pull out, a customs union, a simple single market participation, or indeed this new idea which has been kicked around over the last couple of weeks that there is an associate memberships that that Canada perhaps will be even eyeing for. Britain needs to have much more of a bespoke deal. And if it doesn't want to rejoin the EU in full, it needs to have a relationship which is not just going to be trade, not just going to be single market, but that also deals with all the other issues that it has said it wants to negotiate with the EU about. And that could be on defence, EU spending on shoring up the defence industry, collaborations around Ukraine, plus, of course, a host of all the geopolitical issues that are around us today.
6: So lots of challenges there and lots of issues to look like. Andy Burnham has a few years before he will need to call a general election when another party could win and take over, potentially, or he could stay in. Do you think he'll be able to get much of this done in that sort of period of time?
13: I don't think so. I mean, I think in the first place, he will have to demonstrate a lot just to get the Europeans to be more than just excited initially about having or hearing a new tone coming out of number 10. I think most people in Europe are going to look to see the extent to which you can build a coalition in Britain which is going to extend beyond the Labour Party, this government, and perhaps the Lib Dems. If we're going to be pulled into the British psychodrama about its relationship with Europe again, I think the answer from many European leaders is going to be no.
6: And businesses in Europe, will they be happy at this idea that the UK wants to be closer to the European Union? Because presumably trade will be very high up there on the agenda.
13: Oh, very much so. And what we have seen with the exit from the EU is, of course, that European companies have lost some of the market access they had with Britain before. Some of the easiness and this simplicity of just selling across borders that has gone away. It's much more difficult today. But it's even worse when you flip it and look at the other way. So British companies have much more difficulties to engage with the European market today. And I think for Britain, what's important for Britain is not just sort of typical trade. I think it's much more about finding that integration which allows sort of key sectors in Britain, which are not the manufacturing sector, it's going to be services sector, to have a good, seamless access to the European market. And if that's what they want to have, it is basically a very, very deep single market relationship we're talking about, or full joining of the EU again.
6: And in terms of sector by sector, is that something that could be achieved relatively, not quickly, but faster than it would be more broadly? So if each sector was taken subject by subject and looking at kind of how it can be achieved frictionlessly in terms of trade?
13: I don't think there is anyone in Europe who is willing to start negotiations on these terms. And it's partly because the fear from the Europeans is basically that Britain is going to try to find a relationship with Europe where it gets the goods part, but it could skip the bad part. So it wants to avoid have an issue by issue or sector by sector type of negotiations with the UK. So the response from Brussels is most likely going to be, well, you go and figure out what you want to do. In the meanwhile, we're just going to hold our beer. And when you figure that out, then you have to convince us that this is going to be an approach where you think you're not just trying to pick the good parts from the EU. You're actually looking for a relationship which we can understand, and we can see that there are mutual benefits for both sides.
6: Okay, Frederick, thank you very much. Frederick Erickson there. Let's go to Kenya now.
15: This project started like a joke.
6: So that was Africa's richest man, the Nigerian billionaire Aliko Dangote, speaking earlier today at a ceremony for a major new oil refinery.
15: Because His Excellency President Ruto, I must really congratulate you. I don't know really what magic you used on me, but you can see that we already have more than 110 equipments, and we have 400 additional equipments that will arrive in the next 60 days.
6: So that project is not without controversy. There have been clashes between police and protesters who say the land where the refinery is being built belongs to them. Now, a Kenyan court order delayed major parts of the construction until October the 14th. The legal dispute focuses on claims over land ownership, compensation and also resettlement. Waleed Ali is co-founder of a community-based organisation called Save Lamu.
16: We are very much concerned there will be environmental impact. We are expecting the air pollution. So where is the mitigation? So we are very much worried of this project. If there is no proper engagement with the community, this will be a disaster for us. Our population is 150,000. They were going to create a 60,000 job. So we are very scared of deploying the people from outside coming down with the experience.
6: So the project is expected to cost some $16 billion and has a capacity of around 700,000 barrels per day, which would make it one of the largest refineries in Africa when it's expected to come online. Well, my colleague Wahiga Mwara has been speaking to Mr. Dangote, ahead of today's ceremony.
15: Nobody wants Africa to develop. That's why we Africans will develop Africa. Whether they like it or they don't like it, we are moving. It's a moving train. Either you join it or you be crushed along the way. We don't have a problem with that.
17: Why should East Africans, what should they believe about what this refinery will have mean you, for them? Because in Lagos, and you can correct me if I'm wrong, there was an expectation that fuel prices would come down once your refinery was fully operational. That hasn't happened. In fact, fuel prices have gone up. What's in it for East Africans when this refinery is up and running?
15: It is not true. When you check the prices of petroleum products in Nigeria, they're actually the cheapest compared to all even our neighbors by 20%. But the issue today, price you cannot change, you know, because we buy crude based on the traded market. Okay? We also sell product based on the traded market. But there are a lot of other expenses that were actually cut down. Okay, to make sure that, yes, we accommodate our own markets.
17: What risks do you foresee? Do you believe by 2030 this refinery will be up and running?
15: By 2030?
17: That's what has been out there in terms of the speculation.
15: You will run this refinery before 2030. The refinery here will be run by 2030. That is why you've seen all these people coming up. Have you ever heard of anybody complain about land issue? The land is there in thousands of, even as the one that government said take, we said no, it's too much. We only took a bit of it. So to come and say that some people are demonstrating about what? Have you ever seen people demonstrating against themselves in terms of development? When we are talking about this, at the height of the construction, you have 60,000 people working there at the refinery during construction. So are we going to bring robots? Of course, the people benefit.
6: And you can read more about that story and interview with Mr. Dangote on the BBC website. Now, if you're tired of endless swiping, Singapore may have the answer. The government has launched a new dating service for public sector workers that use a Nobel Prize-winning algorithm to match people one date at a time. It's part of a push to tackle the country's record low birth rate, but not everyone is convinced, with some calling it innovative and others describing it as downright dystopian. So can maths really help you find love? Well, Dr. Alex Fisher is a Society for Applied Philosophy postdoctoral fellow at the University of Leeds' Centre for Love, Sex and Relationships.
18: But it's very indirect, right? I mean, you're trying to help people match. You've got no idea if they're going to end up having kids in the end. And we've seen a little bit of this in some other countries where they've introduced state-run dating apps with, I would say, limited success long-term.
6: And is this because ultimately, like you say, just because people log on to a dating app doesn't mean that they're going to go on to have a successful relationship, let alone have children?
18: Yeah, exactly right. I mean, I think it depends what the issue is, why people aren't having kids. If it's that they can't find the right person, then maybe a dating app would help. If the problem instead is something like economic insecurity or something like that, then a dating app isn't really going to help people. You need to do other things to help people be in a financial position to have children. So it depends what the problem is, what the best solution should be.
6: And what is it that we're seeing in countries like Singapore in terms of the challenges that young people are facing when it comes to long-term relationships?
18: Yeah, I mean, I think a lot of it really is far more economic, as well as just general societal pressures to work really hard and maybe not have so much time for dating and intimacy, rather than it being that people are trying really hard to find the right person and they just can't find someone, which a dating app would actually help with.
6: So what does the app actually do then?
18: What it does is it essentially, you have to hand over a bunch of data to the government to verify that you are who you say you are, and then it will allow you to match with people and to go on dates with them. Interestingly, it's quite different to a lot of more kind of traditional commercial dating apps in that it doesn't have this endless swipe feature, but you have one date at a time. So it's attempting to do something slightly different to this kind of issue of swipe fatigue we're seeing across the dating app industry in the West.
6: Alex Fisher, ending this episode of World Business Report. 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
19: This Wednesday, hump day evening in Phoenix, mostly clear skies, calm winds, and a low of 68 degrees. Thursday, tomorrow, a high of 88, then sunny and breezy and 93 for Friday. It's 7 o'clock.
22: From WHYY in Philadelphia, this is Fresh Air. I'm Dave Davies. Today, a sobering look at the plight of Ukrainians facing a winter of savage attacks with diminished defenses in the war with Russia. We speak with The Economist editor-in-chief Zanny Minton-Beddoes, just back from her fourth visit to the country. She says Russia has ramped up production of missiles and deadly drones, while Ukraine is desperately short of interceptors to resist the onslaught. We'll discuss what Ukraine needs from its allies and the state of relations between Europe, Canada, and the U.S. in the Trump era.
23: And Kyiv itself, in the last couple of months, but really the last few weeks, has been under extraordinary bombardment from the Russians. And they are basically trying to make life unlivable in a city of several million people.
22: First News.
24: Live from NPR News in Washington, I'm Ryland Barton. Defense Secretary Pete Hegseth says the U.S. military will cut 20% of its generals and admirals.
25: The ideological clowns are out. The patriotic cowboys are in, with testosterone testing on top. Diversity is not our strength. Unity is our strength.
24: Hegseth has targeted diversity programs, launched a review of ground combat units with female troops, and added new screening program for testosterone deficiency among male personnel. He made the speech to junior officers and enlisted leaders, focusing on how he has drastically retooled the military by targeting what he calls woke culture. The U.S. military has completed the withdrawal of all American troops from Iraq, ending a 12-year mission against the Islamic State group. President Trump hailed the withdrawal as a victory for the U.S. and Iraq.
26: This orderly departure of coalition forces and equipment from
0: Erbil Air Base marks the end of a very expensive excursion into hell.
24: Concerns remain about the resurgence of the Islamic State group and attacks by Iran-linked groups. The future of Iraqi militias also remains uncertain as the government seeks to disarm them. Israeli Prime Minister Benjamin Netanyahu says a pilot stabbed another pilot during a flight from the United Arab Emirates to Israel and then apparently tried to crash the plane. Passengers and crew subdued the attacker and the plane made a safe emergency landing in Saudi Arabia. It's not clear what had motivated the attack. At the last minute, the Trump administration has continued funding for a FEMA program. It's been a lifeline for thousands of people who lost their homes in the deadly Los Angeles wildfires. NPR's Kirk Sigler reports.
2: FEMA had initially approved $13 million for the program last year, but its future was in limbo right up until this week as grants had stopped arriving. Now the agency has released another $6 million of that money, meaning survivors like Sophia Vidal likely will keep their case managers. Vidal lost everything in the Eaton fire. Her case manager has been helping her with legal issues that keep cropping up, as well as with securing a building permit.
3: And it is a full-time job. Sometimes it's very, very stressful. We need help.
2: Vidal has still not broken ground on a new home. Survivors say the constant broader funding uncertainty is continuing to delay recovery here. Kirk Sigler, NPR News, Los Angeles.
24: The Trump administration says it's considering reducing the scope of a border security project in Big Bend National Park in Texas. But the government also says it's preparing for court action against landowners who refuse access for the work. A pause on construction-related activity in the region ends today. The border infrastructure plans are part of a $46 billion plan to line the U.S.-Mexico border with walls, barriers, and surveillance technology. The agency has faced intense opposition from landowners, environmentalists, and local business owners. Most U.S. stocks fell today. 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
4: 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Other contributors include the estate of Joan B. Kroc, whose bequest serves as an enduring investment in the future of public radio and seeks to help NPR be the model for high-quality journalism in the 21st century.
19: From KJZZ News in Phoenix, I'm Tiara Vian. A judge dismissed a lawsuit against the Arizona Clean Elections Commission filed by two third-party candidates facing investigations into alleged violations of state campaign finance law. From KJZZ's politics desk, Wayne Shetsky reports.
5: Clean elections candidates must collect qualifying contributions to unlock public campaign funding. Green Party candidates Rissa Lombardo and Dwayne Collier filed a lawsuit after the commission voted to investigate whether they actually collected those contributions, after Clean Elections staff said there is evidence they game the system. Their lawyer argued the commission has no power to retroactively decertify qualifying contributions and asked a judge to block it from clawing back millions of dollars from the candidates with the general election fast approaching. But Maricopa County Superior Court Judge Melissa Julian threw out the case because the commission has the power to investigate allegations of rule breaking and hasn't yet tried to claw back the money. Wayne Shutsky, KJZZ News, Phoenix.
19: A former Centennial High School student has filed a $7 million notice of claim against the Peoria Unified School District, alleging it failed to protect him from grooming and exploitation. As KJZZ's Kathy Ritchie reports, this comes months after a different student filed a $20 million notice of claim against the district.
7: This is the latest claim related to allegations of grooming against Haley Beck, a former district employee and teacher at Centennial High School. The claim states that the former student was a friend of other students whose relationships with Beck became the subject of an investigation earlier this year. That led to Beck's termination. In the document, attorneys claim Beck provided marijuana, alcohol, and gifts to foster a personal relationship with the former student. His attorneys say he suffered psychological and emotional harm as a result, as well as lost educational opportunities. A spokesperson for the district confirmed they are in receipt of the notice of claim, which is a precursor to a lawsuit. Kathy Ritchie, KJZZ News, Phoenix.
19: And this is KJZZ News. Find these stories and all of our news on our website, kjzz.org. This Wednesday, hump day evening in Phoenix, mostly clear skies, calm winds, and a low of 68 degrees. Thursday, tomorrow, a high of 88, then sunny and breezy and 93 for Friday. 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
22: This is Fresh Air. I'm Dave Davies. Since Russia invaded Ukraine 4.5 years ago, Ukrainian forces have held their own on the back. This is Fresh Air. I'm Dave Davies. Since Russia invaded Ukraine 4.5 years ago, Ukrainian forces have held

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2: 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It's 8 o'clock.
6: More than half of men under 50 in the United States have an open online sports book, and public health experts are warning some users might slide into gambling addiction.
7: It can be associated with financial harms, with increased stress, with mental health consequences, increased drinking, more likely to use illegal substances, increases in intimate partner violence.
6: Yet the sports betting industry hit a record $17 billion in revenue last year, so supporters don't see a problem.
8: I don't believe that there is an addiction to mobile betting any more than there is an addiction to utilization of your phone for any other reason.
6: I'm Meghna Chakrabarty. Today on Point, McKay Coppin spent a year exploring that world, and he's back with lessons on being, quote, a degenerate gambler. Stay with us.

0: Live from NPR News, I'm Giles Snyder. A commercial flight from Dubai to Tel Aviv made an emergency landing in Saudi Arabia this morning after one of the pilots apparently stabbed the other pilot and tried to crash the plane with everyone on board. NPR's Kat Lonsdorf was at the Tel Aviv airport as passengers from that flight finally arrived.
1: It was a chaotic scene packed with journalists and waiting family members. The passengers slowly emerged, dragging suitcases, some crying, some smiling and looking relieved. Some just looked really tired. There were also quite a few families. Dan Zoller was traveling with his wife and two small kids and saw much of the incident on board while trying to comfort his children.
2: The pilot was stabbed. I don't know who stabbed him, but I know that three passengers threw themselves on the terrorist and captured him.
1: Israeli officials are calling it an attempted terrorist attack, but many details are still unknown. The suspect pilot is in custody, and Saudi officials have begun an investigation. Kat Lonsdorf, NPR News, Tel Aviv.
0: Iran says it has received an official response to Tehran's proposal to bring an end to the seven-month war. Foreign Minister Abbas Araghchi presented the response at a cabinet meeting Wednesday. President Trump rejected that latest offer a few days ago, but Araghchi has said that Iran has not received a formal rejection. Speaking what he called the State of the Force address, Defense Secretary Pete Hegseth repeated claims that the U.S. military has destroyed Iran's military capabilities.
3: Iran's conventional shield has been crippled and their nuclear ambitions laid bare for the world. You, this group, are ensuring that Iran never gets a nuclear weapon.
0: Hegseth spoke Wednesday to junior officers and enlisted leaders at the Marine Corps base Quantico in Virginia. He announced some major changes, including establishing a new drone command and slashing the number of generals and admirals at the Pentagon by 20%. His speech came on the same day that U.S. forces formally withdrew from Iraq after more than two decades. Ballots for this year's midterm election in less than 5 weeks have started going out. Voters say they have a lot of concerns about mail-in ballots and potential federal interference. And NPR's Miles Parks reports turnout still an open question.
4: Carly Kappas, a Republican who runs voting in Weld County, Colorado, says voters have a lot of questions right now.
5: How is this going to work? How are you going to make sure my ballot's going to be counted? How am I going to get my ballot? I'm hearing all of these things.
4: It's tempting to think an environment like this might dampen turnout, and midterms already typically see lower turnout compared to presidential election years. But political scientists say it's not so simple. In some cases, threats to voting rights can actually spur higher turnout, as people are extra motivated
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4: to vote.
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7: From KJZZ News in Phoenix, I'm Tiara Vian. Arizona's Democratic Senator Mark Kelly had strong words for President Trump following his visit with a group of tech executives on Tuesday.
8: Donald Trump obviously likes to surround himself with billionaires. I mean, that's what that group is. A lot of AI executives and just tech executives who are going to benefit from this technology probably more than anybody else.
7: Kelly appeared on MS Now to push his Make AI Work for Americans Act, which he says would make sure tech companies pay their fair share and invest in American workers if they start losing their jobs.
8: They have the money. They have the resources. They're going to benefit, but the American people have to benefit, too.
7: Tech leaders, including those from Anthropic, Meta, and OpenAI, met with Trump and agreed to sign an accord to, quote, self-police AI development. Federal prosecutors say a Scottsdale man pleaded guilty yesterday to embezzling about $9 million from employees of federal contractors. KJZZ's Matthew Casey reports.
9: Court documents say 49-year-old James Campbell is CEO of Axim Fringe Solutions Group, which processes employee retirement and health insurance benefits for federal contractors. Prosecutors say Campbell pooled funds in a single account from which he stole. Also, after relocating the company from Maryland to Scottsdale, Campbell reportedly kept stealing by secretly overcharging clients. Records show Campbell spent money on big game hunting trips to Alaska and Africa, taxidermy, jewelry, gambling, and his girlfriend. Matthew Casey, KJZZ News, Phoenix.
7: Midterm elections are around the corner, and the deadline to register to vote in Arizona is even closer. Callie Jones with the Secretary of State's office says voters have until midnight on October 5th to register.
10: You can send in a paper form to your county recorder, but you also have the option in Arizona to register online. And we are recommending that everyone go to arizona.vote.
7: Maricopa County residents can check their voter registration status on the county's website. Early ballots go out next week. The last day for voters to mail back their ballots is October 27th, and Election Day is November 3rd.
11: This is On Point. I'm Meghna Chakrabarty. McKay Coppins is an author and staff writer for The Atlantic, and he's covered everything from the importance of attending a Trump rally to sports competitions arranged by cartels. His journalism has won the Aldo Beckman Award from the White House Correspondents Association and the Wilbur Award for Religion Journalism. And his recent book, Romney, A Reckoning, which came out a couple of years ago, was universally lauded by everyone from The Guardian, The New Yorker, and The New York Times. And McKay keeps plugging it away at trying to understand the fundamentals of American life now. And he recently published a piece in The Atlantic titled Sucker, My Year as a Degenerate Gambler. Well, this article comes at a critical time because back in 2018, a Supreme Court ruling cleared the way for sports betting in this country, and the business immediately exploded. Combine the excitement of betting and a smartphone in every...

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2: Conservative Sarah Longwell wants to banish, quote, MAGA-style politics to the ash heap of history. 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

Brothers Ansel Dow and Cosmo Hinsman inherited a lot from their mom. A love of music, a reverence for science, and a rare genetic mutation which has been slowly wreaking havoc on their family, leading relative after relative to develop a type of early onset dementia that fundamentally alters the front lobe of the brain. The first to change was her aunt Christy, who in her late 30s started showing serious signs of cognitive illness, including erratic behavior and major personality changes. By the time she was 45, Christy was unable to pay her bills, keep her job, or live on her own. Then, a similar thing happened to their Aunt Mary. And then, to their mom. For much of their childhood and adolescence, Ansel and Cosmo knew that something was going wrong. They heard stories about their aunts and witnessed the changes in their mom firsthand. But it wasn't until later that they got a clear explanation. Their mom, Peggy, and five of her eight siblings had all inherited a genetic mutation that gradually kills neurons in the brain, so that by the time each of them hit their mid-40s, they struggled to function independently. So that by the time each of them hit their mid-40s, they struggled

0: mutation that has led their family members to develop frontotemporal dementia, or FTD. FTD affects a different part of the brain from Alzheimer's and has a much earlier onset, and its symptoms are more associated with behavior change than memory loss. Today, Ansel is 31, Cosmo 26, and they're now living with a known clock. If no cure or treatments emerge in the next 10-ish years, they'll likely develop the same symptoms that have been changing their relatives. We are all living with a clock. But how does that certainty about what's coming for you so early in your life shape your decisions and relationships? We started our conversation talking about that day in 2017, at the moment that their future became real. Here's Ansel.
1: We were together at the Mayo Clinic in Rochester, Minnesota, which is where our family had been attending research visits to study this disease that had affected our mother and many others in the family. I remember the softness of the couch that I was on. I remember the genetic counselor telling me with a solemn look on her face that my test had come back positive. My first reaction was that there must have been a mistake. I was not able to really feel the grief that that moment brought. And it's something that in the years since I've gone back to uncover, to dig back up everything that happened in that short conversation.
0: Cosmo, how was that moment for you? You are younger than your brother. You're 5 years younger. So you're coming into this in a slightly different phase or moment of your life. Take us into your version of that story.
2: I think a lot of those emotions were really repressed at the time. And this was after a period of many years kind of not knowing what's going on with our family. So there was a sense of relief. And I remember walking out and telling Ansel the results of my test. And, you know, we hugged after hearing probably the worst news of my life. I had a really strong urge to play poker. And I'm not sure where that came from. I'm still interpreting what that was, but I spent a couple years after playing a lot of poker. And maybe it was like, you know, a sense of chance and luck. And maybe it was a part of dementia's impulse control. And a lot of people gamble a lot. Maybe I was pursuing that preemptively. But that's really the emotion I remember strongest is wanting to play poker.
0: You mentioned that there was a sense of relief because you had a sense that this might have been coming. You had been living with your mom. You had watched this develop in her. Is there a memory that comes to mind for you, Cosmo, or a story that describes your experience of watching your mom develop frontotemporal dementia?
2: The hardest part as a kid is realizing that my mom couldn't work anymore. She had to accept that she couldn't work, and also she couldn't accept that because she had this disorder that made her not be able to think critically about those kinds of things. She used to be a chemistry teacher and a physics teacher, and she would write out long slides of physics and chemistry presentations, and I would sit next to her in bed, and she would say, "Cosmo, do you think I'm going to get a job?" And I would say, "Yes, of course, Mom, you know, I love you and you're really smart." And, you know, that's who she wanted to be, was an educator and someone who was really intelligent. And I think she knew that she was losing that, and she didn't have the words to express that she understood she was losing that. But as a kid, that's a really difficult thing to interpret.
0: What's so distinct about FTD as opposed to other types of dementia is it really exhibits in a behavioral way. And I know, Ansel, you have this image of your kitchen table being kind of a spot where you witness the evolution of this in your mom. Tell me about the kitchen table and what that began to kind of show you.
1: Our kitchen table or our dining room table was the center of our house. It's the place that we ate together, and it's also a place that we all left our stuff all the time. But there was a time when I was in middle school where Mom stopped picking her stuff back up from the table. She worked on this big cultural festival project.

0: that involved a lot of materials and kind of boxes of posters, etc. And they would be there for a few weeks before the festival happened and a few weeks after the festival happened. But the next year, it was a month or two after the festival happened. And then the next year, she just left them there all year. I would ask her about it. And my dad as well, he knew that it was frustrating for me. And he would ask her to clean those things up, or when we put them away, she would get them back out. And there was a time when I remember hearing from him that he didn't think it was a battle that was worth fighting. Mm. He didn't think that she would, and that it's just something that we were going to have to deal with. And it was a small thing, right? In the grand scheme of things, we got by just fine without being able to use this table, but it was frustrating and felt like kind of a symbol of the way that she had lost some of that empathy. You know, she was a very empathetic parent and person. That was something that had changed and was hard for us.
1: So you all mentioned these research trips that you would go on. Around the 2010s, many members of your family had started working with a team of researchers at the Mayo Clinic. They were investigating the particular genetic mutation that you all inherited. So you would go, you would get blood work done, you would get testing done. At the time that you all went in 2016, when you got your test, what did you and your family understand at this point about the significance of this genetic mutation in your family and what carrying it meant for your future?
0: Through work with the researchers, they were able to identify the specific gene that affects our family. Really, it's one nucleotide pair that causes this disease, and also discover that testing was available. That testing would allow individuals to know if they were at risk of developing the disease. It would also let them know if they had the potential to pass it on to biological children. And it was clarifying after, you know, many years of being in this unknown, this haze, but it also, you know, allowed people to really face what that could mean for their own futures if they found out that they had the gene and if they found out that they had unknowingly passed it on to their children.
1: So, Cosmo, when you go back to that moment in time, why and how did you make the decision to get tested? I know that not everyone in your family has made that decision. Obviously, once you get tested, you know, yes, I have it and this is going to develop, or no, that I don't. Why did you decide to test? Mm-hmm.
2: For me, it was never really a question, I think, for a couple reasons. One is that I grew up in a more disordered house than Ansel did. Like, he left home when he was 18, which is about the time when our parents divorced. They divorced because they were having problems and didn't know that these problems may have been significantly come from dementia. And so I grew up in an environment that was very confusing and fractured and lonely. And it was always a good thing to know why that was happening, even if that meant negative things for my future. Another thing is that both our parents were scientists, and they really believed in research and kind of observational knowledge. And it felt like, oh, if there is something that we can do about this situation, it is understand it better and participate in scientific studies and collaborate with doctors and researchers. So there was kind of an ironic reclaiming our family dynamic in that way.
1: Ansel, how about for you, the decision to test?
0: One of the factors for me was having heard my mom express that she would want to know, that was important to her. And another was related to decisions I wanted to make about my own life, in particular about having biological children. If I do have kids at some point, non-biological children, it's something I would want to have a really robust plan for, because the situation that we were in, and especially the situation that Cosmo was in, it was just really hard, and it was hard on everyone, and that much harder because no one knew what was happening.
1: Ansel Dow and Cosmo Hinsman are brothers and pre-symptomatic carriers of a genetic mutation that causes frontotemporal dementia. Just ahead, how learning about their likely futures has shaped their relationships with one another, friends, and romantic partners. You're listening to Embodied from North Carolina Public Radio, a broadcast service of the University of North Carolina at Chapel Hill. We'll be right back.
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1: This is Embodied. I'm Anita Rao. 8 years ago, brothers Ansel Dow and Cosmo Hinsman learned on the same day that they were both carriers of a genetic mutation that would cause them to develop frontotemporal dementia by middle age. FTD, or the diminishing of the frontal lobe, fundamentally changes someone's personality and makes it hard to live an independent life. Despite shared insight into their future, the brothers didn't initially talk much about their test results with one another. Cosmo remembers sharing this with a friend, but for the most part, avoided talking about it and did all of his processing on his own. Ansel has shared his results a little bit more publicly, especially through his involvement in FTD activism. But now, they've started opening up a bit more with one another.
0: Cosmo, I remember hearing you tell me about your results was a really, really intensely painful moment for me. I was so sad to hear that you had gotten positive results as well. And that was something that I really had to kind of shut away for a long time. And you're right, I don't think that we talked on the phone for a while after that. Cosmo, you and I, and our dad as well, we have a pretty warm, sweet relationship, especially as adults. But they're not the first people that I go to in my life to talk about things that are really difficult or emotional. And it's something that we've talked about in the last 4 years more than any time after we got our results.
1: Did you all process it with your mom? I mean, I know you mentioned that you knew that she wanted to know at the time that you got the diagnosis. Was she able to understand that information and process it? How did you share it with her?
0: I have never shared my results with my mom. By the time that we got our tests done in 2017, the kind of conversations that I was able to have with her were already pretty limited. She would talk about things that were on her mind, but a lot of things outside of that she wouldn't really receive. I think there's a chance she would have understood what I was saying and that it would have made her really, really, really sad. I know it's something that she hoped and hoped for a long time that we didn't inherit. Yeah, and it's not something that I wanted to put on her, especially because I didn't think that, you know, I would get any kind of resolution or healing out of that conversation.
1: Yeah. So, Cosmo, you're kind of describing, like, knowing this, putting it away in some form internally. You have this one conversation with a friend that you talked about. You were about to go to college, is that right, soon after you found out?
2: Mm-hmm.
1: Okay.
2: Yeah.
1: So how did that, like, shape your college experience? Like, were you able to really, like, tuck it away and compartmentalize, or how did it shape kind of that journey of being like a young adult in this like very different life moment?
2: I think just coming from a very fractured environment shaped my college experience more than anything. And knowing that I had this genetic disorder kind of was just one part of that. And yeah, and what I mean by that is just like not having a lot of social skills. And like I went to NYU and the persona that I was comfortable picking up was like really arrogant, smart guy. That's what I had was I came from a family of very smart, educated people, and I grew up not having a lot of social interactions due to the way that our family was. And I overcame that by embodying those kinds of values. And I think the diagnosis made me more intent in that journey, I think, because a part of FTD is the loss of language. And entering college, knowing that I would reach a point in my life when I wouldn't be able to think critically or complexly or have all the words to express myself, it made me more eager to learn a lot and be very smart and appear to be very smart and read a lot of books. And yeah, I think a lot of my academic and personal and creative drive came from just the desire to be a full and real person in the world before that was taken away from me.
1: Yeah. It seems like you kind of like turned up the volume on the things that you could control that were connected in some way to the symptoms of FTD that you'd seen. Hearing Cosmo talk about that, like, is there a parallel for you, or what has that journey been like for you? Like, do you feel like there's been a part of your life that you have really turned up as a response to getting the diagnosis?
0: Yes, there is. There are things that I'm able to enjoy in a different way, knowing that I won't always be able to enjoy them, knowing that my mom is not able to do things like make new friends or spend time traveling and doing things independently, experience these more complex parts of life that require a lot of independence and cognitive capacity, and also just trying to experience joyful and beautiful things in my life that become more special when I think about the fact that they won't always be there or that I won't always be able to appreciate them. That's true also of relationships in my life, of friendships and people who are special to me, knowing that there could be a point in the future where I'm going to ask some really big things of them, knowing that I'll be relying on people for this really, really important and difficult care, and knowing that people around my mom provided her that care without knowing why she needed it or where it was coming from, and being in a different situation, being able to talk about the disease, to talk about my experience of growing up with my mom and my aunts, knowing that that story really, really matters, both for people in my life who might be caregivers in the future, but also for everyone else who has dementia in their family, who cares for folks with cognitive differences.
1: Do you talk really openly with all of your friends and people in your life about your genetic history?
0: No, not everyone. It's a really serious thing, and it's also very hard to describe.
1: Yeah.
0: You know, it's not a 10-minute conversation.
1: Yeah.
0: And so it's something that I do talk about with close friends of mine, with my partner, and I do it in little chunks, right? That's the only way I've found to be able to really tell the story, is to say, there's this big thing that I think about every single day, but there's just a lot of backstory. There's 30 years of backstory there that it's impossible for someone to take in at one time.
1: Yeah.
0: And that's been a really wonderful part of my life over the last 7 years, is being able to know that I have friends who will accept that and care for me as I express these really difficult things, and that it doesn't have to be a secret, which is the way that our family and many other families treat that kind of disease, which it's just a very difficult and heavy load to bear by yourself.
1: So your family has been very involved, or some members of your family have been involved in the research around this for a long time. As of right now, there is no cure. There are no treatments. I know you do spend a lot of time in the advocacy and research world. How does this advocacy help you kind of process your fears and your feelings?
0: It has been so transformative for me. And really, this is a recent story. We've been going for our research visits for a decade, but this advocacy work and telling our story publicly really only began 2 years ago when some members of my family co-founded an organization called Cure MAPT FTD. MAPT is the gene that our family is affected by. And through working with this organization, I've, for the first time ever, met people outside of my family who had the same experience, who went through a childhood losing a parent to FTD, who experienced that trauma and neglect and sometimes abuse in that situation, and also folks who have gotten positive results or who haven't yet been tested but have this looming over them. And I can't describe how much of a catharsis and relief it was for me to share about this with someone else and understand, oh, I don't have to tell you the whole story. You know.
1: Yeah.
0: You have this context, and we do have these same difficult things we're carrying, and not having to carry that yourself is just, it's really been wonderful.
1: Cosmo, how do you feel about the activism world and your role in it? It seems like for Ansel, it has been pretty positive and provided a lot of relief. I'm curious about for you.
2: Ansel has always been a really good person. He's always done a lot of activism, and that's a skill of his that I really respect and that I have never been drawn to. So I am a cheerleader, you know, supporting Ansel, and I think it's still really difficult for me to immerse myself in this thing. Like Ansel mentioned, you know, it's this kind of thing that you think about every day. I can't imagine it being part of my life even more.
0: That is very sweet of you to say, Cosmo. And also, you know, I'm in this in a very selfish way. I'm in this because it matters to me personally. I'm in this because it's going to affect you and other members of our family. And it just feels like a different way of engaging with the disease, different from having it kind of loom in the back of my head and constantly trying to close it away or say, I don't want to think about that right now. It's not something I want to be part of today, versus getting to dream and envision a different future with other people. And a huge part of that is telling stories and putting these narratives into things that other people can understand and digest.
1: Yeah.
0: And Cosmo is a storyteller. Cosmo is a writer. Yeah. And I think that's a really special skill that he has. And I'm working on him. I think I'm going to get him at some point, or we're going to find a project that feels right, because I think you have so much to bring. And I think that the finish line is not that far away. I think that these
1: therapies, yeah,
0: exactly, therapies and treatments which are not yet in trials really could get there in the near future, and that's something that I just feel so hopeful about, and it really matters when people, especially when positive carriers, speak up about their experiences. It has such an impact on the research and the pharmaceutical community. And that those voices have been absent for, you know, up until 3 years ago, people were too frightened to talk about it out loud. They said, no, this will ruin my life if I tell other people. I have to keep this a secret. And that doesn't have to be the case. And it really has accelerated the progress in the world of developing therapies.
1: I want to talk a little bit about that and like what the fears are about disclosure. I mean, I can imagine that it could affect work and how you might be hired. I'm curious for you both to share, like, are there specific decisions that you have had to make or are making right now based on this knowledge that you wouldn't be making if you didn't have it at the age that you are? Maybe Cosmo, I'll go to you first.
2: Well, I think having children is the big one, because passing on this gene would be such a big burden. I think we agree that it's sort of our duty to really avoid spreading it to more people. So the decision to not have children is tough, and tougher as you get older and get to an age where you might have wanted children, but it seems right. I worry about, employment. I find that I write a lot about my experiences thinking about FTD and interacting with our mom, but, you know, publicizing that might prevent me from getting a job, 10 years in the future. If I publicize that, when I'm 40, I am very likely to develop dementia symptoms, an employer who knows that wouldn't, I think legally wouldn't be able to not employ you for that reason, but obviously it influences people.
1: Yeah.
2: That knowledge. Yeah. And then there's the aspect of bringing it up in relationships. Having a long-term relationship, means that there is a large chance that that person might need to care for you. And that's a huge, enormous thing to ask of someone. It's more than, a lifetime of work. It's everything. And that's really difficult. And there are people out there who, for some reason, accept that and love us anyway. And
1: are you by chance talking about your wife? I think you did just get married.
2: Yes, I just got married.
1: Congratulations. Congratulations.
2: That's exactly what I'm talking about.
1: Tell me about it in the context of your relationship, how it shows up between you all.
2: Well, it's a really difficult thing because, I feel like, I have a responsibility to bring it up early on and just disclose that. But I have spent, 10 years learning how to manage these emotions and keep these things in. And although it's producing so much anxiety, not make it a whole part of my life. So when my girlfriend, now wife, heard this, and then weeks, months afterwards, I didn't mention it again, she was completely confused. She was like, this is a huge thing that is going to affect our lives and is so terrible. And it's like, you're not thinking about it at all. And, being in a close kind of communicative relationship requires bringing up all those feelings again and re-experiencing with another person the trauma of saying, these are the things that's going to happen to me. This is how we have to plan for that. This is the financial burden, et cetera. And it's a little disappointing in that way, where you hope that including another person helps you share the burden, but actually it's part of sharing it is uncovering all those really difficult emotions.
1: Have you all gotten down to brass tacks about some of that stuff, or it's still kind of like, we know we need to have this conversation?
2: It's half and half. There's a ton of things that we need to have a conversation about. And it's, the big ones like having children, we've cleared up, and the smaller ones like, what insurance do we need to buy? Do we need to get nursing care insurance? Where are we going to live? How are we going to plan on where we live when this thing happens? Those things happen. Those conversations happen over years.
1: So you've decided not to have kids. Ansel, you mentioned, or it seems like you said you're both on the same page about that. How has that decision played out in your life?
0: So I've known ever since I got tested that I don't want to have biological children. I know certainly that I don't want to risk passing on the gene. And just a year and a half ago, I got a vasectomy for that reason. I had another thing that I wanted to share about kind of what it feels like to go into that conversation with someone else. I think this is something that we, and I use a big we here for people from families affected by FTD, by genetic FTD, have such a warped perspective on. I think that we think about it in this weird, twisted way that is kind of informed and created by the really difficult things that we went through when we were young. We had, you know, aunts who said, never tell this to anyone, especially not someone who could, you know, be around your employer. Be cautious about telling it to your partner or your fiance because they might leave you. But everyone else in the world has received this in a way that is really graceful, in a way that I've kind of not been expecting. Hmm. I don't think a loving relationship is somewhere where, you know, a partner would leave you for this genetic condition that might affect you 10 years in the future. And people in my life have, I've just been able to bring that lens of hope, of, and maybe hope isn't even right the right word, but kind of come to it without a despair,
1: yeah,
0: that we had in our family for so long.
1: Ansel Dow is a community organizer and advocate and a carrier of a genetic mutation that causes frontotemporal dementia, or FTD. His brother, Cosmo Hinsman, holds an MFA in fiction writing from the University of Florida and is also a carrier of that genetic mutation. Just ahead, how these two brothers navigate the daily anxiety about their changing brains and take steps to prepare for the unknowns in their future. Stay with us.
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1: This is Embodied. I'm Anita Rao. After years watching their mom and several of her siblings develop symptoms of frontotemporal dementia, or FTD, brothers Ansel Dow and Cosmo Hinsman got confirmation that this disease was also in their future. They are both carriers of a rare genetic mutation, which all but guarantees they'll start to develop FTD symptoms by middle age. Ansel is 31, Cosmo 26, and they're living with huge unknowns, like how they'll support relatives affected by the disease, whose symptoms have progressed to the point of needing full-time care.
0: Our mom's partner is a man named Tim, who has really provided this generous and kind care to her for years and years that they've been together. And I still, when I get a call from Tim, have this clenching fear in my heart that I'm going to pick up the phone and he's going to say, I can't do this anymore.
1: And then there's the question of how and when their own symptoms will begin to show up.
2: It's an impossible puzzle, you know? It's FTD is the diminishing of the frontal lobe. I think what does it feel like for that to diminish? I mean, the frontal lobe is a person's entire personality. It's their beliefs and their thoughts and kind of everything about them that makes them unique. And on really bad days, you get so paranoid, you know, any kind of disordered thinking or forgetting things or not being able to solve puzzles or problems, you think, oh, this is it. Mm. Any kind of thing can be an indication that everything is about to leave.
0: I disagree with you on that it's, I don't think it's an impossible puzzle. I think it is really difficult because most people in the world don't have the experience that we have of seeing it up close. And I'll use the example of Alzheimer's, which has some symptoms that are much more easily recognized and that many people are familiar with because they have an aunt who has Alzheimer's. They spent time with a friend's grandparent who has Alzheimer's. And when I describe symptoms of FTD, most people don't have that same reference point. But I do feel really hopeful that, you know, folks in my life who do have that information will be able to potentially recognize these early warning signs way earlier than we were able to figure them out for my mom or for other folks in my mom's family. And yeah, and those changes to personality can be really difficult because you can meet someone and talk with them for 10 minutes without realizing that they have FTD. But if you talk with them for 2 hours, you'll know, okay, something is really up here. This person is not responding in ways that I expected. And I don't know what's going on, but something is up. And I think that's just a matter of familiarity with those personality or behavior changes, context for genetic risk. And it's something that I really have had to kind of comfort and console myself about because I do think the situation is going to be different for us than it was when we were young.
1: Yeah.
0: One of those things is no one in our family has developed FTD before the age of 37 or so. And so, Cosmo, when I have that, when I'm having a fuzzy day, I have to say, like, no, I'll worry about this later. I'm not going to worry about this right now.
1: Yeah.
0: And you know, dealing with that is the case for everyone in our situation who is a genetic carrier has to deal with those fears. But being able to make those distinctions and say, it's not constructive for me to have a panic attack about this. I need to trust that I'm doing my best and that I've been able to prepare the people around me to respond to these things when they happen.
1: You mentioned, like, it's hard to tell immediately after an extended interaction, you might have a better sense. Is there a go-to example you use when you're trying to describe this to people to help them latch on to what you're talking about, given that it can be seemingly hard to read or hard to notice in real time? Maybe an example that you saw in one of your aunts or family members or at a family reunion.
0: Here's an example that feels helpful for me is telling my mom big news on the phone. We still talk on the phone. We have little chats. And there are things that I tell her, like, I just went on a first date, or I've got my work certification exam coming up next week. And I know how she would respond to that when she was healthy. She would understand some of the things that I was going through emotionally. She would be warm and empathetic and caring. And the way she responds now is, okay, when you visit, do you want to go on a walk?
1: Mm, yeah.
0: Will you make sure you stop by the store on your way to the house? And I'll say, Mom, oh, listen to the thing I just said. I have this thing coming up that I'm worried about or excited about. And she'll say, okay, well, just remember to call when you get home next week. And that's a piece for me, that yeah, missing empathy that feels really characteristic of the disease in our family.
1: What is y'all's relationship like with your mom at this point? She's still living with Tim, who's her full-time caretaker. Cosmo?
2: It's a lot of walking. She loves to walk.
1: Uh-huh.
2: And I think what's heartening to me is over the past 8 years is finding that mom's sense of joy does not leave her. She is really happy, and there are still things that she loves to do. And our relationship is going and doing those things, like walking around the neighborhood. And she loves to have a beer once a day, and she will really look forward to it. And she'll make you have it with you. And yeah, so our relationship, I think, is finding the things that she still really enjoys and engaging with those. Oh, and she loves the Bee Gees. She loves to dance to the Bee Gees. That's, I think, her favorite thing in the world right now.
1: Music has always been big for her, right?
0: That's right. Mm-hmm. And it's one of the things that she has really retained in a very deep and special way. Almost all of the memories from our childhood she's not able to access or talk about, but she will play music with us. She will sing songs, and she kind of has those tunes and the lyrics in her head in a way that feels really, really precious.
1: So Cosmo, I want to go back to something you mentioned recently, which was that like you're constantly weighing on a day-to-day, how much attention, mental attention do I give to this? How do I manage that in my partnership, in my relationship? From a mental health perspective, like, have you found routines or ways of supporting yourself as you try to kind of have these big conversations while also living your life and trying to do both at the same time?
2: No, and partially because I am also trying to be an artist. I just finished an MFA program.
1: Congrats.
2: In creative writing, and that is an emotionally, that's a lot of emotional turmoil associated with that. So I am still figuring that part out. And I just started taking an antidepressant because it was so intense, and that doesn't work. No, I think the things that have made me feel best overall is just being good at things, you know, trying really hard at teaching. I taught a creative writing class, and when I have a good day teaching, I think this is exactly how I want my life to be. And as long as I can do this, I'm going to feel really good. But those moments come rarely because it's really hard to be really good at things. But that's the only thing that I have found that really ameliorates the sense of despair.
1: How about you, Ansel? And also, what is it like to hear your brother kind of reflect honestly about his mental health?
0: Oh, it's hard. It's hard because I just want my brother to be happy and have every day be a good day. It also feels nice because mental health is something that we didn't talk about very much growing up. And yeah, I think I didn't learn how to talk about feelings very gracefully when I was young. And it's something that I wish I'd started doing earlier. It's important to me, and it feels like an important element of an intimate relationship like this.
1: Yeah.
0: And that's been a big part of my life for the last decade, dealing with moments of depression and anxiety, and for the most part through therapy, finding ways to express those feelings better and more frequently and to people who care for me. And I do feel very different than I did 10 years ago, but that doesn't mean that I don't still have days that are hard and times that I worry about disease and other things in my life.
1: You mentioned earlier making really specific asks of your friends or letting them know that you might have specific asks. Is this something that you have like written down somewhere or formalized?
0: No, it will be in the future, but it's not something, you know, writing down a checklist is not something that I've been doing right now. The ask that I've been making of my friends recently is, listen to me tell you about the story of my family. Mm-hmm. Listen to me share what it was like for me when I was young, what it was like for my cousin, because those stories are really the foundation of understanding and responding to disease in the future. And those are stories that I'm learning how to tell.
1: Yeah.
0: That I had not told before last year. And it's difficult to pull the details together that in a way that's understandable for someone else. It's also something that we've had help with. There's a journalist who wrote about our family. A journalist's name is Bob Kolker, and his piece was called The Vanishing Family. It was published in the New York Times a year and a half ago. And being able to share that with people and say, this is what I've been talking about, and he wrote about it in this way that anyone could connect with and grasp. That's really what I've asked of my friends, is to say, this is really important to me, and here's a starting place, and it would mean a lot if you're able to take some of this story in.
1: Yeah. Cosmo, what was it like for you to read that piece and see the story of your family told so publicly like that?
2: I don't think I read it. I think I read a little bit of it, and
1: uh-huh.
2: I said, this is too much. I already know this. You know, I feel good. I feel really thankful to to Bob Kolker, and I'm almost surprised that the emotions I have about my family could even be externalized, that someone else could even understand them in such a articulate and deep way. Now, it's very intense and very, it feels wrong. It feels like these are two different worlds and they belong in two different places. And seeing all of this emerge is hopeful and scary, you know, because it involves figuring out how this has really affected me.
1: I'd love for you all to share a little bit about the evolution of your relationship in the past 4 years and maybe what you're hoping for as you look forward to the next four. I mean, this is a new phase where your family story is more public. You all are having this very public conversation with microphones on. I guess maybe let me start by saying, what has it been like to have this conversation together today in the context of how your relationship is evolving?
2: It feels good. It feels like this is the culmination of a process of learning how to talk about difficult things. Like, you know, 4 years ago, I think we felt very similarly, or I felt very similarly, but we were experiencing this in a kind of private way, and we would go to the Mayo Clinic and not talk much about it, but just understand it. And now we have the same understanding, but Ansel is learning how to expose other people to that and learning what there can be done about it. And it feels like this is the kind of thing he has been preparing for, and it feels really good to see him and to hear him and to hear what he has to say, because it's been 8 years of figuring out what the right things to say are.
0: Oh, I feel the same way, that the telling of the story has really changed how it lives within me, and being able to have other people in my life and people beyond that, strangers and folks I don't know, have some kind of connection with the story has helped me realize just how much we've been through, how brave and strong so many members of our family have been, and that it is reasonable to be hopeful about a different future, and that we don't have to be bound by the kind of secrecy that has really felt like a heavy weight for so many years. It makes me feel close to you, Cosmo. It makes me feel close to the rest of our family who has had to kind of bear that load for so long. And it just feels nice to be able to talk about and be able to say, this is what's been happening. This is part of who I am. And it's not something that needs to be a secret.
1: Well, to end, I guess, is there anything you all want to say to each other about how you hope your relationship evolves from here? And if there's anything you feel like is left unsaid, now's the time to say it.
0: Cosmo, I love you so much. I feel so glad for the time we get to spend together. I think that there are many ways that we are very different, and it's just such a treat to get to experience you as a person and the magic and specialness of you as someone that we share so much in common, and it is really a joy for me to get to be your brother.
2: Oh, I feel the same way. I think in my mind you will always be the cooler, smarter, popular older brother. I remember being in, I must have been 12 and watching you do Macbeth in high school, and you were so powerful and majestic, and now I feel like that again. You're on the world stage doing something really meaningful, and I look up at you and I think, God, I wish I had that kind of life and energy, and I feel so proud.
1: Ansel Dow is a community organizer through the organization Cure Map TFTD. His brother Cosmo Hinsman is a fiction writer and recent graduate of the University of Florida's MFA program. Cosmo and Ansel are both carriers of a genetic mutation that causes FTD. You can find out more about their family, including a link to the New York Times piece, The Vanishing Family, at our website, embodiedwunc.org. 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Today's episode was produced by Audrey Smith and edited by Kaya Finlay, Amanda Magnus, and Wilson Sayer. Nina Scott is our intern and Jenny Lawson, our technical director. Quilla wrote our theme music. This program is recorded at the American Tobacco Historic District. 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I'm Anita Rao.
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12: Hey, I'm Tom Power. Welcome to Q. Have you ever tried something new, like something you've never done before, and you realize you kind of got a knack for it? Maybe it's gardening or singing in a choir or, I don't know, boxing. Anyway, that kind of happened to Anna Lamb when she was a teenager growing up in Iqaluit. Anna's now the star of the massive hit TV show North of North, but at one point she had to decide between her original plan, which was studying international development, or acting, which she had learned she had a knack for. She'll be here to tell you how she thinks in roles like North of North, she's kind of doing both. That's coming up. Plus, the Juno-winning musician Asa Nabi will be here to talk about his speech at the Junos that got a lot of attention and why he decided to re-record some of his best-loved songs. All that and more coming up on Q.

0: 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I'm Tom Power.
1: Before we get going, today is the National Day for Truth and Reconciliation. So you'll notice across all CBC platforms, TV and radio and on CBC Jim, amongst many other things, you're also going to see some of the most talented artists in this country right now, musicians and filmmakers and actors. Many of them happen to be Indigenous. So today you're going to hear on our show a conversation with a pretty amazing actor. A few months ago, I was at the Banff World Media Festival, and it was interesting because I've gone to this. So if you don't know, this is this thing that happens every year out in Banff in Alberta, where all the muckety-mucks of TV and film get together, right? And it felt this year that there was a whole new generation of, like, Canadian stars. Like, you were seeing a whole new Canadian Rat Pack be born. And it feels like leading that pack is Anna Lamb. Anna Lamb is the lead in the hit show North of North, which is so funny and beautiful and weird. It's a weird, funny, beautiful show. It's on CBC and APTN and on Netflix. And it was shot in Anna's hometown of Iqaluit in Nunavut. And if you've seen it, you know how great Anna is. North of North has led to a bunch of different opportunities, not just roles in big Hollywood movies and TV shows, but also Anna personally, as a proud Inuk woman, an ability to use her platform to shed light on the causes that mean the most to her. I mean, shed light on her own community, the complexities, the humanity, the multitudes of Indigenous peoples. And the thing is that Anna almost never became an actor at all. Anna enrolled in university in Ottawa thinking that, you know, she wanted to make a change in the world, whether it's around the housing and suicide crisis in the North, Indigenous rights in Canada, all around the world. She figured that, I don't know, a role in international development would be the way to go. But after she got cast in her first ever movie role in the film The Grizzlies, she played a role in international development would be the way to go. But after she got cast in her first ever movie role in the film The Grizzlies, she

0: for a long time, running into each other here and there and talking on Instagram and all that. I tell you, it was a beautiful afternoon in Banff, and I had one burning question for Anna Lamb that I had been holding on to for a while.
1: I have been, ever since we chatted backstage at the, I think it was the CBC Upfronts, I have been so excited to, on the air, say this fact out loud. Because as far as I could, I saw it once on IMDb, but other than that, it's not out there at all. You're from Newfoundland.
2: I was born in Newfoundland.
1: Come on, buddy. Come on. Thank you very much. How long? How long were you there? Where were you born? How long were you there?
2: So I was born in Bjorn. My dad's from a little spot just outside of Marystown called Little Bay.
1: Oh, Little Bay. I got family in Mortier, right outside of Marystown. Yeah, yeah, yeah.
2: So when my family, like my mom and my dad and my brother, were living in Greasefjord, which is like high Arctic, most northern community in Canada.
1: Well, yeah, and maybe the most isolated community in Canada too.
2: One of, yeah. I mean, potentially, yeah. So yeah, it's quite funny. It's one of those things where people say I was born, and like every time there's like a fact about me, it's like born in Eqadrit, and it's like, well, no, I grew up there, and like I consider myself from Eqadrit. I consider myself from Nunavut, but I was born in Newfoundland.
1: Well, I was telling somebody about this the other day, and the way they acted was, they were like, really? Jesus. And the way they acted is like, don't be surprised if they put a statue up, because everyone's very proud of everybody from, I mean, it's not unlike, I found when I was in Nunavut, it didn't feel, I mean, obviously it felt very different, but it didn't feel different in terms of both the celebration and therefore the isolation and celebration.
2: Absolutely.
1: You know what I mean?
2: I think our communities are so tight knit, and it's so hard for people coming from where we're from to be able to break into these industries and to excel and to succeed. There's so many odds stacked against you being so isolated, being from somewhere that's so far away from Toronto or Vancouver, like where, you know, people think the big industry is.
1: Yeah.
2: And so there's such a sense of celebration around everyone who is successful and everyone who's trying.
1: Just get ready for the statue, Anna. It's coming, buddy. It's coming. He's coming in St. John to tell you.
2: I'll go cut the ribbon.
1: Yeah, you should. It's funny you mentioned that, because people who would listen to you say that would be under some impression that being on television, being in films would be like a desire that you harbored for a very, very long time and that it was impossible to get into because you were in Iqaluit. And the real story is far more interesting, that you were like a bit of an athlete, like a great volleyball player in sort of that world. And then that film, The Grizzlies, was shooting and was trying to cast. And it was your teacher, right? What was your teacher's name?
2: Her name is Grace Main.
1: She says to you what? Like, hey, I think you should go for this.
2: She says like, I think you'd like it. And I said, not I.
1: Like no interest in acting, no?
2: I'm very, very shy. I was a very shy kid.
1: But she says maybe she sees something in you.
2: Yeah, I think I'm very shy, but like public speaking, presenting, all of those things I felt very comfortable with. Never really felt out of place. I am very shy in the sense of like when I feel like I need to earn people's attention, I feel maybe inadequate and I feel a bit afraid that I'm going to be rejected versus like, oh, I have a space that I'm supposed to be in that like somebody told me to go. And then that means that everyone has to listen to me.
1: Yeah.
2: And I feel no stress about that.
1: Yeah.
2: So in drama class, she was my drama teacher. I think I had always been quite like confident and comfortable. So she was like, just try it. So I put my name in, almost didn't do it. And then my dad said he was coming to pick me up. And I said, okay, I'm not going to say no, when you left work to come pick me up and bring me to this audition. And it worked out.
3: Alrighty, attendance. Let's give this a shot. Miranda Atatahak.
4: How'd I do? Tell me if I got it wrong.
5: I'm Spring, and you said it right. In Inuit customs, raising the eyebrows means yes.
4: Good to know.
1: Your character's name was
2: Spring.
1: I feel like Spring's story is one of like falling more deeply in love with her heritage and kind of with herselfness and with being Inuk, and then also just gaining self-confidence in general. And the way I read about your story in doing that film, and this might just be my brain, I see sort of a parallel.
2: Yeah, absolutely.
1: You know what I mean?

0: Absolutely. I mean, I think every project that I've gotten to be a part of, there's something that I have taken away and kept with me, and it like every project changes my life in different ways. And Spring, the navigating trauma through leaning into culture and community, and finding who you are and like what your purpose is through culture and community is something that resonated so deeply with me. I think there for a long time, and like for so many generations through colonization, there's been so much shame around culture and identity, around being Inuk, around being Indigenous, and getting to kind of learn through her and experience that step in.
1: Yeah.
0: Where sometimes it can be a bit scary to lean into community, not knowing how they'll receive you.
1: Did you have that fear, or did you?
0: I mean, absolutely. There's this idea of like being Inuk enough and being acceptable, and you know, what will people think? And that's a fear that we create in ourselves, when a lot of the time there's so many people that feel the same way that you do. And more than anything, they just want to support you. They want you, I mean, given the issues in our communities, they want you to be here. Like, they want you to live a life that you're proud of and that you are confident in, and to live your life.
1: Yeah.
0: And so I definitely feel like through Grizzlies and through Spring and through North of North
1: Yeah,
0: Yosyaya, I
1: very
0: get
1: much so, yeah.
0: so much of that.
1: You get nominated for a CSA and then another one, I think, for Trickster. And but still everything around that is you saying, like, not for me, acting is not for me. And you end up going to University of Ottawa for international development. And my understanding of that is, and it's funny to hear you talk sort of in sort of a broader way, but my understanding is that going to school for international development was either motivated by or in the hopes to address a really practical problem, which was like the housing crisis in Nunavut. Is that right?
0: Yeah, I Grizzlies came out during my first year of university. I was nominated for a Canadian Screen Award, and I think one of the
1: Were
0: things
1: you a big deal back home at that point? Were people making a big deal out of you? Were they doing that thing that they do where I'm from, where they make fun of you as what a big deal you are?
0: yeah, absolutely.
1: Okay, yeah,
0: Everyone's
1: they're.
0: kind of like, oh,
1: Oh,
0: big
1: there
0: shouts
1: you,
0: come back to
1: here she
0: town, don't
1: comes.
0: forget
1: Yeah, okay, I
0: about
1: got that. Yeah, I know.
0: us. absolutely. I mean, it's incredible what like a shared celebration it has been with the success of Grizzlies, and then later with North of North, and everything that we get to do and share with the world. But I, you know, Grizzlies came out when I was in my first year of university, and I went to university wanting to, you know, with hopes of studying international development and learning about how development works in places that are quite isolated and places that are very marginalized and often have governments that are quite unsupportive, because that felt very true to where I grew up and what my community was dealing with and what Nunavut in general was dealing with. So it was definitely it was a program that I found very interesting at times. As an Indigenous person, I'd
1: Frustrating.
0: frustrating
1: Yeah.
0: and quite like, in this full, you know, semester of the five different classes I took, there was one chapter on Indigenous people
1: Yeah.
0: and how development exists in their communities, or and that sort of thing. So sometimes frustrating, but it's always a work in progress, as everything always is, and
1: Yeah.
0: development is imperfect, and it's complicated.
1: Yeah, but I imagine how you felt. I can imagine that sort of frustrating, isolating, overlooked-ish feeling. Is that the feeling that leads you to, okay, maybe I'm just surprised you didn't jump on the opportunity to act.
0: I mean, so I guess in a broader sense, what I was hoping to get out of international development and these sorts of things was I just felt so strongly about advocating for Inuit and being able to raise awareness around the issues that our communities were facing. And through the rollout of the Grizzlies and going to different festivals and meeting different people, and then through that I began to understand how the platform of film and television can be so big a huge kind of amplifier for raising awareness and for talking about these issues.
1: And you can do real work. You can.
0: And you can do real works. I think I was maybe of the mindset that film and television was superficial and that, you know, it's the glitz and the glamour and the Hollywood thing. And I didn't know at the time how much power there was in storytelling.
1: And did that happen? I heard something happened when you did True Detective with Jodie Foster. You had some sort of realization around acting then. Is that right?
0: Yeah. I mean, like True Detective was, and to this day is one of the, like, you know, most prestige projects I've ever worked on. And the, you know, working with Issa Lopez as a director, as a writer was unbelievable. And it's a story that we so rarely get to see, where Indigenous women reclaim power and empower themselves and get justice, because usually they're being saved.
1: You found it personally fulfilling?
0: Oh, absolutely. Absolutely. Like, I felt empowered. Yeah. I felt for me, especially having that platform and that much support behind it, it was like, this is important, and this is something I'm so happy to be a part of and so proud to be a part of, and, you know, threw another log in the fire of, like, why I feel passionate about being in this industry.
1: I'm Tom Power. 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
1: I'm Tom Power. You're listening to Q. You're in the middle of my conversation with the actor Anna Lamb, who made her acting debut in a movie called The Grizzlies, which was shot in her hometown of Iqaluit. Then she was in Trickster, and then she was in True Detective, North Country. But it's been North of North. Have you seen North of North? It is so funny, so weird, so beautiful. I know I used those words early, but it really is. And it's made Anna a star worldwide, especially here in Canada. I think the reason the show is successful is because it has a lot of heart, and it's also really funny. Like I mentioned, it's funny and beautiful. And it hasn't, how do I put this? Like, the word humanity comes up a lot in this conversation, which I think is interesting, because it has a different kind of perspective in showing on television the challenges that Indigenous peoples face. I'll say that. I'll leave it to the rest of my conversation with Anna Lamb.
0: I think so often, you know, stories about Indigenous communities are centered around trauma, and not that North of North doesn't have a really important point of trauma being part of a lot of the different plot points in the show, but it's, I think, trauma being shown in a way that we often deal with it in our communities, which is through humor. Like, our communities are so funny.
1: So funny.
0: And so there's so much ridiculousness that happens up north. So many things that people go, like, there's no way that could be possible.
1: Yeah.
0: Like in episode, I think it's episode 2 or 3 of season 1 of North of North, where there's like the dump caught on fire. And people go, oh, that doesn't, like, what are you talking about? It's like, no, we in Iqaluit, we have Dump Kano, which reignites ever so often, which is when the dump catches on fire and it kind of shuts the town down because of all the things.
1: Yeah.
4: Hey, Sia, what's up?
5: Hey, I just heard the dump's on fire.
6: Yeah, it's beginning to look that way.
5: Do they know what started it?
4: Your guess is as good as mine. Heck, yours is probably even better, because, like, you were the only person here this morning. I think your screen froze.
0: Because even though there is the darkness, even though there is, like, the... in many parts of the North, there is the 24-hour darkness, and it's quite heavy, and a lot of really sad and difficult things do happen in our communities. We're not defined by that. We're defined by our humanity. And North of North, I think, captures that so well.
1: Like, I thought the scene where your mom's character and LSP, they're in the church.
0: The church, yeah.
1: And it's one thing to read about the stain of residential schools in Canada. That scene was, the scene I'm describing for people who haven't seen it, like, you know, your mom's, I'm not going to spoil this, but your mom's kind of going through it a little bit. And her mom and this woman at the church, the pastor, they had gone to residential school together. And there's sort of these two sides. And I know people who came out of residential schools more religious. And I know people who came out of residential schools wanting nothing to do with it. And I think that in that one scene, there is all of that. There is so much nuance. There is love for the people who stayed with God, and there is love for the people who didn't. There is the gravity and the seriousness of the situation, but there's also they hate each other and they're mm-hmm. funny and they're making fun of one another yeah. so much. I don't even know if I have a question, but to me, like, that is the distillation of like humor and how and humanity doing something that may cause some people who might close the newspaper, turn off the news, to lean in a little bit. Mm-hmm. Do you know what I mean?
0: No, absolutely.
1: And that's, God, I hope so. I just talked for so long. I hope you.
0: No, I'm
1: say,
0: right
1: Tom, you
0: there
1: missed
0: with
1: it, buddy.
0: You.
1: You know, yeah, that's right.
0: I'm right there with you. I think so often in film and TV and media about Indigenous peoples, we were never allowed to be complex.
1: Yeah,
0: because
1: yeah,
0: people
1: yeah.
0: didn't understand our communities enough to really see us as just people. It was always kind of, you exist within your cultural context, but outside of that, like, you are two dimensional, you know, and don't realize that we are complex people that are going to experience trauma and come away from it. You know, different people experience the same thing and come away and have completely different responses. People don't understand how Indigenous peoples can come away from something as horrifying as colonization, as horrifying as residential schools.
1: The high Arctic relocation, yeah. Like, I mean, just the sorry, not to interrupt you, no. Please keep going.
0: No. High Arctic relocations, like even within my family is part of the high Arctic relocations.
1: Yeah.
0: And the responses amongst my entire family are so entirely different.
1: Really?
0: It's so complex, yeah. So it's just like, it's just the humanity of it that yeah. people can be layered and that we as Indigenous people are layered and that our communities exist in the way that so many other communities do exist. Like, that nuance doesn't just apply to kind of mainstream, like, it also applies to our communities that people consider niche.
1: But just wouldn't it have to because you're humans?
0: Yeah, exactly.
1: You know what I mean?
0: Like, it's that one thing.
1: Wouldn't it have to because you're human, you know?
0: It's so interesting to me that people kind of see the show or watch the show and they're kind of like, it's so like, it's so universal. And it's like, yes, because it's human.
1: Okay, because we're also people.
0: So it's something that, like, you know, you answer it with grace and with poison and with a lot of like, yes, it is a universal story.
1: Yeah.
0: But it's that thing where it's like, because we are also people that are also living lives, that also have complicated family dynamics, that also
1: yeah.
0: have families that are dealing with and reeling from things that they had no control over.
1: Yeah.
0: And I think the way that Stacey and Alethea creating the show and writing the show have been able to capture that with the humor, like you said, is just like,
1: yeah, it's genius.
0: It's so special.
1: Yeah, yeah. Most joyful thing, mm-hmm. but then like most challenging or strange thing about shooting the show at home?
0: Most joyful thing, it's like a coin where the most joyful thing is being surrounded by community and people that I grew up with and people I love very deeply, you know. And then on the other side of that is I have to do the most embarrassing,
1: yeah.
0: awkward, uncomfortable, very cringy things in front of people that I grew up with and people that I love and people that have never seen me that way.
1: Like what?
0: Well, one of the ones that I just remember being absolutely mortified doing was in episode one, where Siaya leaves her husband in front of the whole town. And, you know, she's... The original line was... Can I swear?
1: Go on.
0: The original line was, "F*** all y'all."
1: Mm-hmm.
0: And then it was changed to, "F*** all y'all. Mm-hmm. But we did maybe like 25 takes of me walking through the whole crowd. Again, all of these people, most of these people I know.
1: Even then, you know,
0: I know them personally.
1: Yeah, yeah, yeah, yeah.
0: I'm related to some of them.
1: Yeah.
0: And I have to go and over and over and over again, all y'all, like over and over. And I just was like, my face was red. My voice was hoarse. I was like, I cannot believe I'm doing this.
1: And you got the CSA.
0: You got a CSA for it.
1: You got a CSA for it. Best lead performer in a comedy.
0: That's I.
1: How's that? That is the most Nunavut and Newfoundland response to it. You want a CSA? Yeah, that's me. That's sure. It. You got a question? Or
0: what about it?
1: Congrats.
0: Thank you.
1: Meaningful?
0: Yeah. I mean, like, pretty cool.
1: For comedy too?
0: For comedy, which I was like, I never thought I'd be doing comedy. I consider myself so deeply unfunny. I think I'm quite dry. So to get a CSA for comedy was, even to be like working in comedy, I feel really like, I don't know.
1: You're funny on the show, man.
0: Thanks.
1: Plus, I don't know if we can mm-hmm. cut it if you don't want to tell it, but you got to introduce your dad to his heroes.
0: Oh, yeah, yeah. Introduced him to Alan Hawko, who my dad was so excited about. He's like, Republic of Doyle. And I was like, yeah, yeah, yeah, yeah. No, he's a really nice guy. And then my dad got to meet Mary Walsh, which—
1: Your dad got to meet Mary Walsh?
0: He was like shaking. Like, we were at the reception and my dad goes and introduced himself to Mary Walsh and you know, he says that he's from Marystown and he says that Mary Walsh says, oh, so you know Bernie? And I goes, oh, I know about six. Off. And my dad, jumping with joy, absolutely, he's like, Mary Walsh told me to off. And I was like, yeah, she did.
1: That's the first part of my conversation with Anna Lamb, recorded at this year's Banff World Media Festival. More with Anna Lamb coming up in just a moment.

0: Good evening, and thanks for joining us this Wednesday. 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
1: HBO's War shows just how unpleasant things can get in what one character calls the biggest divorce trial in British history. 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
4: Hey, I'm Tom Power. You're listening to Q. You're in the middle of my conversation with the actor Anna Lamb, who you might know from the beautiful TV show North of North. I keep on saying funny and beautiful, but really that's what it is. Take a listen to this.
5: And the Canadian Screen Award goes to
6: Anna Lamb.
7: This is sick, dude. This is really cool. I love North of North so much. I love it so much. It is such a hard show to make. Everyone's going to say their show is really hard to make. Our show is so hard to make.
4: So that's Anna Lamb winning her first Canadian Screen Award for lead actor in a comedy back in May. In the first part of our conversation, you might have heard Anna talk about how she thought she had to go to school to make a difference in her community, and then her realization that she can do the work she wants to do in this world through acting. But getting Canadian projects made, especially the kind that shoot in the North, can be a challenge, to say the very least. And as you just heard, Anna chose to use her Canadian Screen Award acceptance speech to credit her Halloween crew with pulling off the award-winning show with very few resources. As we pick up our chat, I asked her to elaborate on that.
8: It's a community that has no infrastructure for a show of this size to be made, and basically what they had to do was create all of it. And we had our soundstage in a curling rink, and so many items flown up. We had our sets flown up. We had our grips, like Trevor Moore, who is he was head of department, a genius, being able to, you know, we had things that didn't make it on time for big set days, that if we didn't make the day, it's like, how do we regroup from that? Because we can't get the location again.
4: Yeah.
8: And he had built body rigs, and they had this thing. It was a, they called it the Nunavut Arm, which is a crane built on the back of a pickup truck so that we could get wide shots of our big outdoor scenes. So much innovation into making the first season possible. And it was a huge learning lesson for season two. And season two posed so many different challenges. But for people to recognize the amount of work that went into making season one happen was validating, because it really... The fact that it exists is a miracle.
4: Does it feel like the bet you made with yourself when you left school to work on Grizzlies paid off? Like, you said to yourself, hey, I think I can do some really good work. I mean, I can answer this question, and I think other people can answer this question, but I'd like to hear it from you. Given the international reach of the show, and just given what we were talking about before, and the sort of, like, again, like the human way these stories are told by the way, humans about humans. Does it feel like that? There's a bit of a risk, to be honest, Anna, to leave that program. I bet it felt like it at the time too, and give yourself to a pretty unforgiving and risky industry, and to do it because you believe that you could do some good for both your community and for the world. Does it feel like it paid off? Do you feel like it?
8: Yeah, I do think it paid off, and I do think, especially after North of North, like finishing the first season of North of North, seeing what it became, seeing how it's impacted people, and in particular impacted Inuit and Indigenous youth in how they see themselves and how they see their communities. And
4: what did they tell you? What do people, can you give me an example of someone talking to you about it?
8: Well, just people, like young women who have seen Siaya decide that she doesn't want the life that she has anymore, and that she is allowed to believe that she deserves more. And that empowering other Inuit women or young Indigenous women to say, I deserve more and I want more and I'm going to pursue more.
9: You've heard that?
8: Yeah. People who are like, I'm going to go into this industry. I signed up for the school program. It makes me feel so tiny in the grand scheme of like what North of North is and what it truly means to people. People that have left relationships because of how Siaya decided that she didn't want that for herself anymore, and realizing that like life does go on and you can pivot, and that's okay. You're allowed to do that, even when everybody tells you that you shouldn't be allowed to do that.
9: Yeah,
8: you decide what you want.
9: How beautiful that people are talking and saying that to you.
8: So it's humbling. It's overwhelming. It's emotional. And then to see the way like Inuit youth and Indigenous youth and then just like young girls usually in general see Siaya and see themselves represent, like see kind of the people in their community represented on screen. And I can't describe what it means to them because that's what it means to them. But I don't think, because they're so young, they can't describe what it means to them either. But like little girls have cried and I'm like, it makes me emotional because it's like, that's what I wanted as a kid.
9: I was about to say, yeah, you didn't have that. You didn't have a North of North.
8: And now they know nothing but a world where North of North exists.
9: Come on.
8: And I feel so lucky that there's like little girls that look at me the way that I look at Stacey and Alethea, and how much they've changed the industry, how much they've changed what representation of Inuit looks like. To me, they are my Beyoncés. I look at them and I am in awe constantly, seeing how much work that they've put into the show and how much of their hearts go into it. And that like literally these scripts are a window into the hearts of Stacey and Alethea. And what a privilege to be able to experience the amount of love that I've gotten to experience through Siaya, through this show, through them. I feel so unbelievably lucky, and to know that there is a tangible impact, like
9: there is real change
8: yeah. coming from a show like this. And it's really not just a show. So that alone has made me feel like every choice and everything that I've done or decided not to do was fully and entirely worth it. And my career could have ended a year ago after North of North had come out, and I would be like happy still. So I am excited for all the things that are coming and what comes next, but my cup is full.
9: I bet. You know, it's a funny thing that, you know, we can spend this entire conversation. I'm so glad we did, talking about how we got to this point, but there's no real way to qualify the actual impact of it that it has on people. I'm just so happy for you, man. I'm just so happy for you. And that is so beautifully said at the end. And we're so proud to count you among the great Newfoundlanders.
8: Proud to be from Newfoundland.
9: So proud to count you as a proud Newfoundlander.
8: Absolutely.
9: I'll answer the emails from Nunavut. I really will. thanks for coming in.
8: Thank you for having me. Always a pleasure to be here.
9: That was my conversation with the actor Anna Lamb. She joined me at the Banff World Media Festival in Banff, Alberta. You can watch the first season and the beginning of the second season of North of North now on Netflix or on CBC Gem. If you've ever sat down and talked to like an older relative, like a great aunt or a grandfather, and they start telling stories and you think to yourself, I really should be recording this before it's too late. If you've ever had that feeling, you might like this. Back in 2022, the singer-songwriter Asanabi had a lot of eyes on him after releasing his debut album, Watin. Asanabi is OG Cree from the Sucker Clan of Sandy Lake First Nation. And the reason he got a lot of attention is not just because it's a beautiful album, and it is, but because of the story behind it. What Asanabi did was sat down and recorded conversations with his grandfather, and his grandfather spoke about growing up in residential schools, about meeting the love of his life, and then Asanabi took these recordings and used them throughout the album. So Asanabi has an EP called Timelines, and it's this stripped-back sort of acoustic reimagining of songs from his catalog, including from that first record.

0: From the EP Timelines, that is Ace Inabi and War Cry. One other thing I need you to know. Ace Inabi made history as the first Indigenous artist to win Alternative Album of the Year, the first to win Songwriter of the Year. And in his acceptance speeches for these awards, he made some news. So he came into the studio to talk about it. Here's my conversation with Ace Inabi.
1: How are you?
2: Hey, good, good, good. Happy to be here.
0: I should have added in the list of accolades, stayed up with me till 4 o'clock in the morning in Woody Point, Newfoundland, in a shed belonging to Max.
2: It does deserve an award, doesn't it?
0: No, it does.
2: It was wild. Yeah.
0: That was a wild night.
2: Well, it was wild because, like, when I got invited to the shed party, there was a venue called the shed. So I think, people get fake numbered. I thought maybe I got fake partied. I, like, showed up and, like, the venue was closed. And I was like, oh, I think it's not happening. And then they're like, no, it's the shed. It's the shed.
0: It's an actual shed.
2: And I got there and it was so wild. Like, his shed was sponsored by Molson.
0: Yeah, I should point out, this is this guy named Max Sims, who is a sound tech and sort of concert promoter in the west coast of Newfoundland around Corner Brook and around that area. And every year at the Woody Point Writers Festival, where you and I were, his actual shed in the backyard, he gets it sponsored. And it's a party.
2: I love that culture. Like, I've since been back to the East, and, like, shed parties are a thing. And I love, like, how everyone decorates them. And there's, like, a very, really nice, like, wholesome vibe in everyone.
0: He's going to have people come into that shed now because of this interview, yeah. You know, banging them to get in, doing the charging cover. I saw you at the Junos, but I'll say it again for people who weren't there. Congratulations on the big Juno wins this year.
2: Hey, thank you.
0: Let me say it. It's Contemporary Indigenous Artist or Group of the Year, and then Alternative Album of the Year. Let's talk about the first one you won, Contemporary Indigenous Artist or Group of the Year. How did you feel when you heard your name get announced then?
2: Surprised. There was a lot of really great artists in there who were doing really incredible things. I didn't think I was winning anything that year. Like, I was like, I'm going to go see my friends and have a nice dinner. And it was surprised and pretty surreal. And I just kind of walked up there and, like, didn't have anything prepped. And yeah. I mean, it was bittersweet. Like, obviously, it's really nice to be recognized, but, like, also, like, I'm friends with everybody in that category, so, like, I would have been happy to see any of them.
0: Yeah. Your speech made a lot of, got a lot of attention in the room. I'm going to play a little bit of it. You will hear, I'll say to people listening to this, the music playing you off, and then you continuing to talk through it. Take a listen.
3: The last thing my grandfather told me was, do the things that you say you're going to do. And I've been applying for this award. I never won it, the Contemporary Indigenous one. And I said, if I ever got this one, I would never apply for it again to make space. So maybe you won't see me for a minute, but I will still be coming for the White People Awards.
0: It is pretty, you do get played off.
2: Yeah, it is very interesting to get played off to your own music. It's, I'm like, damn, this was a good one. It's super wild. Yeah, I remember walking off and, like, what did I just say? I hope I didn't cancel myself.
0: did you know you were going to say, if you ever won that, I'm not going to apply again?
2: It was something I told myself for a while. And I was inspired by the idea of creating space just because of even the last tour I did, where I had local Indigenous artists open up every show of the run and being able to, like, hear their stories and where they're coming from. And there are so wildly different, like, places in their careers, but also in the places that they live. Like, there's an artist who had come down from Teresa Point, and which is like a fly-in First Nation. And so, like, you know, those plane tickets are like thousands of dollars to come play a show, you know. And then there's, like, another artist on the West Coast, and, like, her First Nation is like an island off of the Vancouver Island. And, like, for a long time, like, the community didn't even have, like, cell phone reception. So she would have to, like, hop into, like, a boat or canoe and go out into the ocean to be able to, like, get communications. Mm-hmm. And it's just like, and they're both incredible artists. And such incredible storytellers. And, like I know what, like, a Juno and a nomination even, and, like, can do for a career, and just getting, like, recognized and being heard and being, you know. So, like, I'm in a place to be able to kind of step away, Like, I'm privileged to have, a label that supports me and an agent and a management and like all this stuff that this infrastructure that kind of helps me move forward, right? Versus like some people who are just like, you know, it come from places where it's like $8 to buy a red pepper, you know, and like, you know, so to try to do music becomes such a further reality. And, you know, I think for the, you know, the indigenous category within itself, it's kind of in some ways kind of addressing those further reach places that people are trying to get into that seat at the table.
0: You mentioned that, and again, I should say I'm only asking you to speak as you here and not as a representative of anyone, but I've had conversations on this show and off with Indigenous artists who have varying degrees of happiness around the category at all, like whether mm-hmm. the idea that there even should be an Indigenous music category, is there such a thing as Indigenous music? You know, there's a lot of different artists. As a winner of this category, how do you feel about that category in general?
2: I like it. It was like Indigenous folks who fought to get that category and like for reasons I just mentioned. I think it makes sense. Like I totally hear people's concerns about it though, because like even if you go on Spotify and search up my music, it'll be like for people who like, and then there's just a bunch of Indigenous artists, you know, like who our music doesn't actually sound at all similar. So there's stuff like that, I guess, that should be, looked at. But overall, yeah, you know, I think it's important to have that category. I just see so many, you know, so many ways of making sure we actually get there, but like, not that like obviously that's changed so much. Like before, if you look at historically, like Indigenous people were just kind of in those categories, and now we're able to kind of, you know, I think when I first went to the Junos in not Edmonton but Halifax, I guess the second time, it was like, to my recollection, like the most Indigenous artist ever nominated across all categories. But I still feel like it's important for I don't know, probably a multitude of reasons, but I still think that access point is important.
0: How did you feel when you won the other Juno?
2: Again, total surprise.
0: I mean, you had just said, I'm coming for the White People Awards. Got a big reaction in the room. By the way, did you hear from other Indigenous artists after that?
2: Yeah. We all ended up like hanging out.
0: Did they say anything to you? Did your friends or the other people in that community or in that category end up saying anything to you about your speech?
2: No, a lot of people, I think a lot of people loved it, especially the white people loved it. I don't know. Like, I think it's, you know, because there's so much attached to that kind of speak. But like people understand it, at least like for the most part here in Canada, we're lucky that for the most part people are read and pay attention as much as they can. And so I remember I was like at like the Canadian local, and like it was like at Noonan's Pub, there was like all the local musicians were hanging out, and I got a community builder award, I think, because of the tour I had done. And I went up and I was like, I'm going to do a land acknowledgement. It's mine. And then like, they all just like, they loved it. And like, people were coming up and be like, oh, that was like my favorite thing. And like, there was,
0: it's mine.
2: I think the one other person of color in the room was just kind of like, man, when you said that, I was ready to burn this old mother down here. I was just like, oh, that's incredible. But it like, it comes from a place of like, you know, it comes from a good place, but also an introspective place. You know, I got asked about that a lot. I was like, you know, I like the idea of people taking that and thinking on it, and thinking why I would say something like that. But
0: then you win Alternative Album of the Year.
2: Yeah.
0: What's the reaction then when you do win that award?
2: I think it was kind of like I said, it was a surprise for me, and I think I had a little quip at the front, being like, I didn't know it'd be this soon, and everyone had a good laugh. So it was kind of like a moment, right? But it was, it was really sweet, because I got to meet a bunch of the cats there. Like, I already knew the OBGMs, and I was actually just talking to Stefan from Pup, and they're so gracious about it, too. Like, they were just like, man, They're like, it couldn't have happened to the nicer, like a nicer guy. And there's such a beautiful community in music in general.
1: Yeah.
2: And I bring that back even to growing up in Thunder Bay, where like, you know, there is like, you know, a lot of tensions between the indigenous and non-indigenous communities up there. But like, I found my community in music up there. There was like such a loving and welcoming community. And like, I can see that now, like just across the country in general. Like, I've been nominated, not one. I know that it like, it definitely stings, but like, everyone was still so excited and happy for me. And like, I would have been the same way to see them win too, right? And I think that is just like a very special thing that we have.
1: Why did you want to reimagine these old songs on this record? And is it about revisiting them and hearing them differently? What inspired you to take these songs and do sort of a different treatment of them?
2: You know what? Well, I'm still going to disappear for a little while and work on a new album, but I thought I would like make this and give my fans like versions of the songs I think they would have heard initially. You know, for the first years of my career, I did just play with a solo acoustic with my pedals. And yeah,
1: That's how I saw you for the first time.
2: How a lot of people were introduced to me. And like, I never ever had something to like offer them to like relive that those experiences we shared together. I just toured solo so much at the start because I just couldn't afford to bring a band. So I would just kind of go and drive around and play. But so it was like just more of like a fan record.
1: Yeah, but do the songs when you're a few years out from them and you're playing them again, do they mean something different to you? Do you hear them? Because you're a different person almost.
2: Well,
1: you know?
2: That was the wildest part too. I think being able to go back, because it hasn't even been that long. The first record came out in 2022, which is pretty wild to think about.
1: Yeah, you're only 4 years into this thing.
2: Yeah. I mean, putting out the greatest hits record. No, I'm just kidding. Yeah. No. But it was really crazy to go back and revisit and try and, like, because even when I perform, I try to bring myself back to the mindset of where I was when I wrote the song a little bit. But to go back and just revisit where I was in the studio, where I was in mentally, where I was emotionally, where I was like spiritually in those times was pretty impactful experience to me, because I just realized how much I've grown in the experience of just touring and releasing and playing shows. Like every tour feels like I come back like a different person a little bit. Like revisiting the songs, especially even like Nomads, which was the first release off the record, like the record dedicated to my grandfather, and just reflecting on that whole process of me being, in isolation in my tiny Toronto apartment, interviewing my grandfather, and that urgency of just wanting to protect a piece of his story and not knowing all the things that would unfold from it, right?

0: you know, my grandfather passed away a couple of years later, but we still had our conversations and stuff. And like, so there was a moment where I was like, oh, how are you doing? And he'd like come into a place in his life where he was able to like move on. You know, he was able to like, through having this open dialogue and suddenly all his friends knowing him a lot better from this record and being like, oh, your grandson's here and doing this. And he was able to share more of the story and people were able to see him for the first time in a lot of ways and know how he got from A to B. So it was like...
1: It gave him peace?
0: Yeah.
1: You making the record about your grandfather's story.
0: It wasn't even just the record. It was like all the people around him would always keep him up to date on what I was up to. And so through that, he was able just to talk to them more openly. And it was just like him, in some ways, just being seen and heard for the first time.
2: I told them just have to watch themselves if they to speak English when there was somebody around. And to keep their language. We're going to lose our language, I told them.
0: And so to like be able to kind of sit with that, and like even in the remaking of that song.
1: What song is it again?
0: Nomads. And thinking about where I was when I started that song to suddenly where it led to. Yeah, like it got like some accolades and nominations, but like that was the most surprising and wildly beautiful thing to come out of that record.
1: Congratulations on the new EP. Thanks for coming in.
0: Yeah, thank you for having me.

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1: All right, and this is Morning Edition on the perfect mix of BBC, NPR, and KJZZ News. It is Thursday, October 1st, 2026. Welcome to a new month and good morning. I'm Phil Latzman. Ahead, Taiwan-based TSMC is investing hundreds of billions of dollars here in Arizona, but those business dealings come at a time when China is building up military pressure against the island.
2: We certainly watch the Taiwan Strait and political developments very, very closely and try to plan ahead.
1: We'll have the last segment in the KJZZ series. We've heard this week, All In, Arizona's big bet on semiconductors. Greg Hawney has that coming up in about 15 minutes here on KJZZ's Morning Edition.
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1: Warming up again. Temperatures back into the 90s around the valley today. 93, the forecast high in Phoenix, a day we begin to average 95. Right now, it is 72 degrees at Sky Harbor at 5:30.
4: Live from NPR News in Washington, I'm Dave Mattingly. Tennessee Governor Bill Lee says he's ordering an outside investigation into yesterday's failed attempt to execute death row inmate Krista Gayle Pike. She was hospitalized after surviving two doses of lethal injection. Her attorneys say Pike was alive and snoring loudly before being taken from the chamber by ambulance. Catherine Sweeney with member station WPLN was an official media witness to Pike's attempted execution.
5: She lifted her head up and was looking around at one point. She said that there was a spot that was burning and hurting and asked if that was normal. None of it was normal. I covered all the executions last year and most of the ones this year. We haven't seen anything like it. It went really poorly.
4: Pike was convicted of a 1995 murder. Israeli Prime Minister Benjamin Netanyahu is among those praising the wounded pilot of a Fly Dubai flight as a hero. Investigators say the pilot from India was stabbed by the co-pilot but managed to get the cockpit door open, allowing passengers to subdue the co-pilot and regain control. That airliner dropped 16,000 feet in less than a minute before it leveled off and made an emergency landing in Saudi Arabia. At the time, it was headed to Tel Aviv. This is NPR News.
1: A check of KJZZ News in Phoenix at 5:32. Homebuilders say ramped up ICE enforcement is stoking fear in construction workforces and worsening a labor shortage in the industry. That's according to a new survey conducted by the National Association of Home Builders. From the Front Terrace Desk in Tucson, KJZZ's Elisa Resnick has more.
6: The association says immigrant workers account for more than 25% of the construction workforce, and the impact of immigration enforcement and workplace raids is felt across the board, with some markets reporting even workers with legal status not showing up due to ICE fears. Meanwhile, the group says mandatory detention policies for undocumented people arrested by ICE have forced project cancellations, reduced revenue, and eliminated jobs for U.S.-born workers as housing projects decrease. A report released by the group last year estimated skilled labor shortages were costing almost $11 billion a year. Elisa Resnick, KJZZ News, Tucson.
1: Midterm elections are around the corner, and the deadline to register to vote in Arizona is even closer. Callie Jones with the Secretary of State's office says voters have till midnight on October 5th to register.
7: You can send in a paper form to your county recorder, but you also have the option in Arizona to register online. And we are recommending that everyone go to arizona.vote.
1: Maricopa County residents can check their voter registration status on the county's website. Early ballots go out next week, and the last day for voters to mail back their ballots is October 27th. Election day itself is November 3rd. This is KJZZ News.
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1: Warming up again into the 90s, 93, the forecast high on this first day of October here in Phoenix right now. 72 degrees at 5:34.
9: Good
0: Good morning, me Martinez. Mexico's National Guard has about 350 dogs in its canine unit, mostly German Shepherds and Labrador Retrievers. Its newest recruit is a 15-pound Chihuahua named Commando, who wears the teeniest little goggles and a helmet with a camera on top. A spokeswoman said Commando reminds people that beneath the uniform, we are human beings. Although beneath Commando's uniform, he's just un perro pequeño pero poderoso. It's Morning Edition.
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0: It's Morning Edition from NPR News. I'm May Martinez in Los Angeles, California.
10: And I'm Michelle Martin in Washington, D.C. Good morning. Defense Secretary Pete Hegseth plans to continue thinning the ranks of generals and admirals even as the war with Iran continues.
0: That is what he told hundreds of junior military leaders in a speech Wednesday at Quantico in Virginia. Leaning into culture war flashpoints, Hegseth says he has revived a warrior ethos in the military.
11: The ideological clowns are out. The patriotic cowboys are in, with testosterone testing on top.
10: Here to tell us more is NPR's Quill Lawrence. Quill, good morning.
12: Good morning.
10: So what exactly does Hegseth want to do with the military leadership?
12: Well, he says he's cut 10% of these flag officers already, and he would like to try to reach 20%. And he smiled when he said in the past year these generals or admirals who disagreed with him aren't there anymore. It's pretty unusual. Hegseth has been reaching way down into the promotion list to prevent some colonels from becoming generals and just not giving any explanation.
10: You know, some of these generals were highly regarded. I mean, they had vocal support from Democrats and Republicans. And so this has been controversial. So is it the number of positions he's cutting that critics object to, or who he seems to be going after?
12: No, I mean, a lot of people agree that there might be some bloat at the top of the military ranks, but it's these inferred reasons or lack of any explanation for the names that he is cutting. Air Force General C.Q. Brown, Army Generals Randy George and Chris Donahue, who are widely considered among the best. And he's fired a number of senior black and female officers, and Hegseth has implied in the past that women or non-white generals are DEI hires. He said in his speech that recruitment is up, although that often has a lot to do with the economy as much as anything else.
10: Did he have anything else to say about the war with Iran?
12: Well, he said Iran's conventional forces are destroyed, and so is their nuclear program. He spent just as much time railing against the press corps for reporting things like low morale on these long deployments to Iran and damage to bases overseas, depleted munition stocks. Here's what he said.
11: A free press is, of course, important. But partisan activism that intentionally smears the troops and the historic mission that they're undertaking is fundamentally anti-American. It's sick. It's a national betrayal. It's treason, actually.
12: It's worth noting that the Pentagon hasn't had a news briefing since May, which is also very unusual. Nothing like this during 20 years of sometimes very intense war in Iraq and Afghanistan. And it's also unusual, though I think we're getting used to it, is just how partisan this speech was to a military that really prides itself on avoiding politics.
10: And I'll just note here that he seems to be objecting to reporting that is true. Did he have anything to say about actual Pentagon policy?
12: Yes, he said he's going to elevate the chaplain corps, and he said that faith was a core strength of the U.S. military. And this week he also was announcing that he's going to be cutting civilian tenure-track jobs at the U.S. military academies, all within his idea of focusing on lethality. But he also announced a new relationship with five colleges, including one historically black college, to help promote military enlistment. But the biggest news is the creation of a four-star command of autonomous warfare, essentially a drone command, and a project to study innovations on the battlefield, much of which we've seen in Ukraine, and also an effort to disrupt and supercharge the Pentagon's really glacial procurement process. And that is going to involve a couple of names you'll recognize: Newt Gingrich, the former House Speaker, and then two tech billionaires, Palmer Luckey and Elon Musk, who led the president's project DOGE to reform U.S. government spending last year.
10: That is NPR's Quill Lawrence. Quill, thank you.
12: Thank you.
0: Well, ready or not, artificial intelligence is coming to air traffic control. Now, your next flight could be guided in part by software that uses AI. Here's Transportation Secretary Sean Duffy unveiling the $875 million system last week.
13: There'll be a lot of questions, but I want to be clear. Humans control the airspace. Humans make decisions, but we're just giving them way better technology, way better foresight.
0: The overhaul is supposed to make the nation's crowded airspace more efficient, but it arrives at a moment of rising anxiety about AI, so that means there are a lot of questions. NPR's Joel Rose put some of those questions to the head of the company that's making this software. So Joel, let's start with this company. Who is this company?
14: It's Airspace Intelligence, or ASI. They are based in Boston. It's not a household name, but ASI already does have a solid portfolio of clients, including several of the major airlines and the U.S. Air Force. I talked to the CEO and co-founder, Philip Buckendorf, and you can tell he is very aware of concerns about AI and air traffic control because he brought them up before I did.
15: I want to be very clear because this is important. This is not about automating air traffic control. The AI does the math. The AI does a computation. The AI feeds or generates a recommendation. But the human operator, they make the decision. They are the decider. They are the judge.
14: Buckendorf emphasized the system will not replace human air traffic controllers. Humans are still in charge of keeping planes separated. This software tool is designed for what the FAA calls its traffic managers, to help them make better decisions about flight routing.
0: I love how Buckendorf and Duffy are both emphasizing humans that are in charge here. Okay, but how does it do that? How does it make better decisions?
14: So Buckendorf compares this to chess, where this tool is going to help traffic managers see four or five moves ahead by looking at a lot of data.
15: We're looking at over 200 data sources from weather, congestion, turbulence, winds, runway closures to figure out what is the most optimal flight path for every flight across the country so that traffic is flowing, flights arrive on time, delays are reduced, cancellations are reduced, which is ultimately what makes a better travel experience.
14: This is similar to a software tool called Flyways that ASI built for airline flight dispatchers, and it's already in use at Alaska Airlines and some other carriers.
0: All right, but this contract, though, with the FAA has got to be a big deal. And I'm sure in this day and age, Joel, that it's got to be prompting some pushback about mixing artificial intelligence and air traffic control.
14: Totally. I mean, anyone who has seen AI hallucinate or make basic mistakes will understand why that is happening. This rollout started with a pilot project around the three major airports in the Washington, D.C. area. Representative Don Beyer from Northern Virginia complained that the FAA is using his constituents as, quote, guinea pigs. And I asked Philip Buckendorf how he responds to that and to people's fears about AI.
15: I would say, look at it, see for yourself. But I think a lot of the skepticism comes from actually not knowing. And I totally understand that there is fear about, like, this is AI for air traffic control, but it's not. That's the whole point. The machine never makes a decision. It's a human operator, the air traffic manager. And like, we want that they have the very best technology. We don't want them to run on 1980s software. Who can disagree with that?
0: Bottom line, Joel, I mean, is there any way to know how much this software can make the airspace more efficient?
14: It's a really good question. I've talked to some former and current air traffic controllers, and some of them are skeptical about how big of a difference this will make, especially around our most congested airspace, around major airports and big hubs. The airlines are hopeful this will let the FAA be more nimble around big storms, hopefully be able to recover more quickly if air traffic managers have better data at their fingertips.
0: All right, that's NPR's Joel Rose. Joel, thanks.
14: You're welcome.
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1: And this morning edition here on KJZZ, we'll have the Marketplace Morning Report for you in 10 minutes, a check on the SNAP Food Assistance Program, which has been undergoing a major change. We'll hear about that and all the day's business news at 5:52 in Marketplace here on 91.5. Early morning traffic on I-17 south of the stack is a crash blocking the right lane, a right lane there. Hey, what's your favorite Arizona holiday hotspot? Tell us your favorite thing to do between Halloween and New Year's, and we may feature it this holiday season at hotspots.kjzz.org. And temps a little bit back on the rise, staying into the 90s around the valley, 93 the forecast high. Right now it's 72 at 5:43.
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1: On a Thursday, this first day of October, you are listening to KJZZ's Morning Edition, and I'm Phil Latzman. Welcome. Well, Arizona has worked hard to attract record-breaking investments from Taiwan-based TSMC in its own efforts to become a hub for making computer chips. But at the same time Arizona has built up those partnerships with Taiwan, China has ramped up its military posturing against the island. KJZZ's Greg Hawney has more in the final part of the original series, All In, the high stakes of Arizona's big bet on semiconductors and its partnership with Taiwan.
16: In early August, the Diamondbacks hosted the Los Angeles Dodgers at Chase Field. The Dodgers won, but for the Taiwanese community in Arizona, it offered something more.
17: Thank you to everyone at the ballpark tonight, celebrating Taiwanese heritage.
16: The Diamondbacks regularly celebrate different cultures, and this game was its third Taiwanese heritage celebration. Win Huang leads a Taiwanese trade organization in Phoenix, which was a partner for the event. She noted the recent growth in Arizona's Taiwanese population after living in the valley since the 80s.
18: I always wish that I have friends, new friends from Taiwan, but I waited my whole entire life until I'm almost retired, and then here comes TSMC. All of a sudden, I run into Taiwanese, you know, people all the time.
16: To support an influx of migrants, the Taiwanese government is opening a new office in Phoenix. Its director, Kevin Chiao, threw the game's ceremonial first pitch.
19: Please welcome Kevin Chiao, Director General of the brand new Taipei Economic and Cultural Office here in Phoenix.
16: That office will provide consular services to Taiwanese nationals here. But those plans have angered the Chinese government, which claims Taiwan as its own. KJZZ has obtained multiple letters addressed to Governor Katie Hobbs from China's LA consulate protesting the office and asking the state to stop building political ties with Taiwan. One of the letters accuses the office of lending support to Taiwan's independence from China. Lily McElwee is president of the Phoenix Committee on Foreign Relations and says the letters
20: very much adhere to Beijing's firm stance that it will do whatever it takes to reduce Taiwan's international space.
16: The same month the office was announced, China tested a long-range ballistic missile, and Taiwan's military also reported a record number of Chinese government and naval ships approaching the island. McElwee says these are gray zone tactics, which are designed to fall just short of triggering military intervention from other countries,
20: but still be effective in terms of their effects on public opinion and political will within Taiwan.
16: Phoenix Mayor Kate Gallego says she and other political leaders are keeping an eye on potential conflict in the region as the state has ramped up its economic and cultural partnerships with Taiwan.
2: We certainly watch the Taiwan Strait and political developments very, very closely and try to plan ahead.
16: This summer, TSMC said it would invest $265 billion to expand its manufacturing of advanced semiconductors and computer chips in the state. Gallego says dozens of TSMC's vendors are building up in Arizona as well, helping to secure supply chains.
2: And we talk regularly with folks in the national security world and in TSMC to just make sure we prepare for what we can.
16: Meanwhile, many living in Taiwan move about their days normally. David Hong is a researcher at the National Tsinghua University on the island and says he's grown accustomed to China's threats of invasion.
21: We believe that there is lack of real motivations for China to do so, unless they really wanted to demonstrate something very political.
16: While Hong doubts there will be an invasion soon, he hopes the growing partnerships with Arizona will go beyond business deals and cultural exchange. He would like to see the state support Taiwan's independence as China's authoritarian government works to cut the island from the global stage.
21: The Taiwanese society today actively needs many societies or voices to support its fight for democracy.
16: Arizona Senator Mark Kelly says what the state can officially do beyond its ongoing business deals is limited. He says while Taiwan is an ally, the U.S. can't officially recognize the island in order to maintain relations with China.
22: We don't want to do something that might compel them to take some action that is not in the best interest of Taiwan, not in our best interest.
16: As a senator for the state with TSMC's growing investments, I asked if he would support U.S. military intervention to help protect democratic Taiwan from a potential invasion. He declined to comment.
22: We have a policy that there is one China.
16: But he didn't say whether that China included Taiwan. Greg Hawney, KJZZ News, Phoenix.
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1: California's candidates for governor square off in a debate while the blue-leaning state grapples with affordability and other issues. We'll have more on that debate starting the next hour of Morning Edition here on KJZZ. 6:10, though, let's send it out to London. 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
4: Good morning, I'm Laura Kane at the BBC. Russian drone attacks have hit a school, a major bridge and a nuclear research facility in the Ukrainian capital, Kyiv. Children and teachers were safe in the air raid shelter when the school was struck. The nuclear facility was undamaged. All road and rail transport's been suspended across the southern bridge. The BBC's Paul Adams.
5: The bridge that was hit is one of two that carries both road traffic but also a metro line. And there were videos of passengers looking out of the window as they realised that something had happened.
4: A mass funeral's been held in Gaza for 100 Palestinians killed in Israeli strikes in October 2023, in the first weeks of war after the Hamas-led attack on Israel. Their bodies were recovered from beneath the rubble of a residential complex in the centre of Gaza City in an operation that lasted over 2 weeks. And the Bank of England's governor has warned of the danger of an artificial intelligence shock to the financial markets. Andrew Bailey said the most immediate risk was concern that tech stock prices could fall sharply, similar to the dot-com bubble burst.
23: Everybody is currently priced to be a winner. You look back at the past, not everybody is a winner. I always say to people, not everybody always wins. We are prepared for the fact that there will be, I think, some shocks to markets, and we have to deal with that. We have to make sure the system is resilient.
4: I'm Laura Kane at the BBC in London.
24: HIV is no longer a death sentence today, but hundreds of new cases are diagnosed in Arizona every year. This morning at 9 on the show, why Latino men are particularly at risk.
25: And a new incentive to get drivers in one city to slow down. That and more on the show this morning at 9 on KJZZ and KJZZ.org.
1: Well, some slowdowns near the stack. I-17 southbound. South of the stack, there's a crash blocking a right lane there. 72 degrees currently in Phoenix at 552.
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26: From Marketplace in Washington, I'm Kimberly Adams. The SNAP Food Assistance Program, sometimes called food stamps, undergoes a major change today as we enter October. This is because of the big Republican tax and spending law that passed last year, which cuts something like $186 billion over 10 years from SNAP. Here's what's changing today. States are now responsible for a bigger share of the administrative costs that come with running SNAP. It used to always be a 50-50 split with the federal government, but now states will take on 75% of the costs. Elaine Waxman is a senior fellow at the Urban Institute.
28: In small states, that might be some millions of dollars. In large states, it could be hundreds of millions of dollars.
26: And there's another change coming next fall, which could also increase the bill that states foot. To minimize these costs, states have stepped up SNAP oversight with more paperwork when it comes to applying for and renewing SNAP benefits, Waxman says.
28: What we've seen since the passage of H.R. 1 last summer is that more than 5 million people have stopped participating in SNAP. It's hard to say exactly what's contributing to that. The best we can tell is a lot of it will have to do with the paperwork burden.
26: She also says there are a few states who believe the new costs will be so significant they may even have to withdraw from SNAP altogether. Let's do the numbers. The FTSE in London is down 0.1%. Dow, S&P, and NASDAQ futures are up in the 0.4% to 0.6% range, with the Dow future up 193 points. The 10-year Treasury yield is up at 5.30%. And 197,000 people submitted first-time unemployment claims last week. That's the same number as the week before. We'll get the big monthly federal jobs report tomorrow morning. But yesterday, we got fresh data on inflation with the personal Consumption Expenditures Index Report, or PCE. In addition to learning that core inflation is sitting at 3%, we also learned that consumer spending went up in August, despite higher prices on most goods and services. Susan Schmidt, Portfolio Manager at Exchange Capital Resources, explains.
6: What it shows is the U.S. consumer is not backing down. The consumer has really been what's driving inflation. When people are still out there buying, wanting to buy, that is what is pushing prices up. They're not backing off despite higher gas prices, despite higher prices for a lot of goods, all of which have been driven largely by tariffs and that increased price of oil.
26: That was economist Susan Schmidt. We do lots of numbers at Marketplace, and we have even more on social media. Check out our video series, The Daily Number, on our Instagram. 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
26: On Monday, the U.S. Supreme Court starts its new session, and one case on the docket could have big implications for addressing the climate crisis. The central question is whether big oil should pay for some of the damage caused by burning fossil fuels. Marketplace's Amy Scott hosts our climate podcast, How We Survive, and joins me now. Hi, Amy.
7: Hey, Kimberly.
26: So, Amy, tell us about the case and what's at stake here.
7: So in 2018, the city and county of Boulder, Colorado, sued ExxonMobil and Suncor Energy, which is a Canadian company that operates a big refinery here in Colorado. And this lawsuit alleged that the companies knowingly contributed to climate change while at the same time deceiving the public about the risks. And because of that, the plaintiffs say that these companies should pay for some of the costs of that damage, which, you know, includes wildfires, drought, extreme heat, poor air quality, etc. And one example is a big fire that happened a few years after that lawsuit was filed, the Marshall Fire, which killed two people and destroyed more than 1,000 homes in Boulder County and cost taxpayers more than $180 million.
26: Now, lots of communities have brought similar lawsuits. So what's different about this one?
7: Yeah, according to the Center for Climate Integrity, more than two dozen cities and counties and several states and tribes have sued fossil fuel companies for damages from climate change. But none of these have gone to trial so far. And last year, the Colorado Supreme Court ruled that Boulder's lawsuit could move forward to discovery, which is when the two sides share evidence and depose witnesses. The defendants appealed that decision to the Supreme Court and asked them basically to reverse the decision and throw out the case. And they argue that federal law preempts state law when it comes to regulating greenhouse gas emissions, which, of course, cross state lines. But Boulder says its lawsuit isn't trying to regulate emissions. They just want the companies to help cover the costs.
26: The Supreme Court is set to hear oral arguments on Monday. What kind of impact could a ruling have?
7: Well, first, the Supreme Court has to decide whether it even has jurisdiction over this case. Usually the justices wouldn't hear a case like this coming out of state court until there's been a final judgment. And this lawsuit, as I said, hasn't even gone to trial. So it's a little unusual to be taking a case this early. But bottom line, if they decide the case is allowed to go forward, it would be a big win, not just for Boulder, but potentially for similar climate accountability lawsuits. On the other hand, if they say this can't go forward, it's a big win for oil and gas companies, which face potentially billions of dollars in liability.
26: Marketplace's Amy Scott hosts our Climate Solutions podcast, How We Survive. Amy, thank you so much.
7: Thanks for having me on.
26: To learn more about climate accountability lawsuits and some parallels with tobacco and opioid lawsuits, check out the video Amy made about the topic. You can find it on our YouTube channel or at Marketplace APM. In Washington, I'm Kimberly Adams with the Marketplace Morning Report. 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
1: October begins. Temperatures on the rise here in the valley after getting to 86 yesterday, up to 93 today. We're at 72 at 6 o'clock.
9: Good morning. Passengers headed to Israel describe a flight with a pilot who seemed to have stabbed his co-pilot and was trying to crash the plane. What kind of training do pilots get to repel attackers? It's Morning Edition from NPR News.
1: Ahead in KJZZ News, candidates for Arizona Secretary of State disagree on nearly everything in a heated debate, plus the latest on cyber attacks against the state Supreme Court.
9: When there was a super El Nino 10 years ago, government scientists launched a major project to study it. I'm Ian Martinez.
10: And I'm Michelle Martin. For this year's super El Nino, they're doing far less as President Trump goes after climate research. Also, a $3 billion gift to Carnegie Mellon is the biggest ever in higher education. And actor Dominic West adds to his list of characters in Bad Marriages. He plays a billionaire in the middle of a divorce that turns into a war. It is Thursday, October 1st. On this day in 1908, Ford shipped its first Model T. News is next.
11: Live from NPR News in Washington, I'm Korva Coleman. President Trump has vowed to campaign for Republican candidates in 35 of the country's most competitive races, but he's kicking off his campaign stops today in Oklahoma. That's a solidly Republican state, not considered a battleground. NPR's Franco Ordonez says Trump will be able to test some of his campaign pitches on GOP voters.
12: This is partly making sure that his supporters show up, Trump supporters. The challenge that Republicans have long had is turning out low propensity voters when Trump is not on the ballot. And this trip to Oklahoma and Alabama is part of an effort to make sure those voters do come out next month for the midterms.
11: NPR's Franco Ordonez reporting. A group of small companies and nearly two dozen states are challenging President Trump's latest effort to impose double-digit tariffs on nearly everything the U.S. imports. NPR's Scott Horsley reports opponents of the tariffs have made their case before a specialized trade court.
13: After two earlier rounds of worldwide tariffs were struck down by the courts, the Trump administration imposed a new set of import taxes, relying on a different trade law called Section 301. Plaintiff's lawyer Pratik Shah argues that law is designed to go after individual countries that behave badly, not virtually every U.S. trading partner.
14: It would be a massive transfer of taxing power from Congress to the executive to allow them to forego the country-specific sort of findings that 301 requires.
13: U.S. importers paid more than $20 billion in tariffs last month, but the government also refunded $11 billion from earlier tariffs that were ruled illegal. Scott Horsley, NPR News, Washington.
11: The Senate has confirmed Acting Labor Secretary Keith Sonderling to the position. Sonderling has run the agency since former Labor Secretary Lori Chavez de Remer left. She'd been accused of abusing her office. Britain's prime minister says UK authorities have strong indications Iran was involved in an incident last weekend near an airbase in England that U.S. forces also use. Five men were arrested. Fellow Marks reports from London, British and U.S. officials are jointly investigating.
15: Police detained the British men, all in their 20s and from London, on Sunday near RAF Fairford, a base American bombers have flown from during this year's strikes on Iran. They were held on suspicion of explosives offences and preparing an act of terrorism, then released on bail the next day. Police say three small trucks found at the scene contained gasoline but no explosives. Speaking to British broadcasters, Prime Minister Andy Burnham offered little concrete information about the alleged plot or Iran's potential involvement, adding only the investigation remains complex and serious, and he'd share more details soon. Iran denies any role, though has previously warned that any bases used to attack its territory would constitute legitimate targets. For NPR News, I'm Willem Marks in London.
11: This is NPR.
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1: From KJZZ News in Phoenix, good morning. I'm Phil Latzman. One traffic note, I-17 southbound, south of the stack, there's a crash that is blocking a right lane, says ADOT. Well, candidates for Arizona Secretary of State disagreed on nearly everything, including the need for faster election results, in a heated debate that was held last night. From KJZZ's politics desk, Cameron Sanchez was listening in.
3: Incumbent Democratic Secretary of State Adrian Fuentes called his opponent, Alexander Colladin, a partisan hack who will serve the Trump administration at the expense of Arizona voters. Colladin said Fuentes has run the office incompetently and pledged to make a host of changes, including getting results much faster.
16: We're going to have election results on election night. That's what I'm going to deliver for Arizona voters.
3: Fuentes said election results on election night is an unrealistic promise that Colladin knows he can't deliver on. Fuentes said the state must prioritize accuracy in elections over speed. Cameron Sanchez, KJZZ News, Phoenix.
1: The Arizona Supreme Court says a recent cyber attack revealed sensitive information belonging to people who owe unpaid court fees and restitution. From KJZZ's politics desk as well, here's Wayne Shutsky.
17: Last week, hackers accessed the Supreme Court systems using a phishing email. Now, the court says they were able to download information about people referred to the statewide Fair Collection Program, which handles outstanding court-ordered debts from civil, traffic, and criminal violations. That information includes names and Social Security numbers belonging to around 1.3 million people who accrued debts over the past 30 years. The court is notifying affected individuals via text message and is also urging them to freeze their credit. Wayne Shutsky, KJZZ News, Phoenix.
1: A former Centennial High School student has filed a $7 million notice of claim against the Peoria Unified School District, alleging it failed to protect him from grooming and exploitation. As KJZZ's Kathy Ritchie reports, it comes months after a different student filed a $20 million notice of claim against the district.
18: This is the latest claim related to allegations of grooming against Haley Beck, a former district employee and teacher at Centennial High School. The claim states that the former student was a friend of other students whose relationships with Beck became the subject of an investigation earlier this year. That led to Beck's termination. In the document, attorneys claim Beck provided marijuana, alcohol, and gifts to foster a personal relationship with the former student. His attorneys say he suffered psychological and emotional harm as a result, as well as lost educational opportunities. A spokesperson for the district confirmed they are in receipt of the notice of claim, which is a precursor to a lawsuit. Kathy Ritchie, KJZZ News, Phoenix.
1: In sports, Phoenix Suns forward Dylan Brooks now been charged with driving under the influence related to his arrest earlier this year by Scottsdale Police. Court records show he has a court date next month for the Class 1 misdemeanor charge during a late-night traffic stop in March. Brooks was arrested, taken to jail, and later released. He's also facing separate misdemeanor reckless driving and speeding charges related to an arrest in January. A Suns spokesperson tells The Athletic the team has addressed the matter and has no further comment. The Suns continue training camp with their first preseason game on Monday. And a mostly sunny day. Temps back in the 90s. 93 today in Phoenix right now. It is 72 at 6:08.
9: It's Morning Edition from NPR News. I'm May Martinez in Los Angeles, California.
11: And I'm Michelle Martin in Washington, D.C. Good morning. Passengers on a flight from Dubai to Tel Aviv are describing what happened on board a Fly Dubai airplane that caused them to make an emergency landing in Saudi Arabia.
9: The plane signaled a distress call on Wednesday after one of the pilots apparently stabbed the other pilot and seemed to be trying to crash the plane with everyone on board. Many of the passengers were Israelis, and officials in Israel are calling it an attempted terrorist attack, although the motive is still unknown.
11: NPR's Kat Longstreth is with us now from Tel Aviv. Good morning, Kat.
19: Hey, good morning.
11: It sounds like a really harrowing situation on that plane. What can you tell us?
4: So yeah, like you said, the plane was operated by Fly Dubai. That's an airline based in the UAE. There's still a lot we don't know, but Israeli Prime Minister Benjamin Netanyahu put out a statement after speaking with some of the passengers who told him that the plane went into a spin and began to plunge as one of the pilots was trying to sabotage the aircraft systems after stabbing his co-pilot. He said some passengers sprang into action and were able to enter the cockpit after the pilot, who was stabbed, unlocked the cockpit door during the attack. Those passengers managed to subdue the attacker. Israeli officials released a video of Netanyahu talking to one of those passengers, a man named Yaniv Hayun. Once he landed back in Israel, Hayun's clothes were still covered in blood in the video. He described how he put the attacker in a chokehold and pulled the plane's controls up to try to right it. Hayun says he's a plumber, but he thought to do that after seeing it in a TV show. He also said that there happened to be another flight crew on the plane who jumped in to help land it.
5: That's incredible.
4: Yeah.
5: You were at the airport in Tel Aviv last night as the passengers arrived there. What was that like?
4: Yeah, it was really hectic. The arrivals area was filled with journalists and family members. The passengers slowly emerged, dragging their suitcases behind them. Some were crying, some smiling, looking relieved, and some just looked really tired. There were also quite a few families with children. I talked to one passenger named Dan Zoller. He was traveling with his wife and two small children on the flight. He confirmed a lot of what Netanyahu said, that he saw three other passengers throw themselves on that co-pilot who was attacking his colleague and capture him. And he said he was trying to just distract his son during the incident, to tell him that what was happening wasn't normal.
19: I told him that it's something that happened like once in 25 years, that I want him to be calm, and we are happy to come back.
4: That seemed like the overwhelming feeling from people, just happy to have 2 feet back on solid ground.
5: Yeah, I hear people, I think, singing in the background, I think, sort of to welcome people back. Do we know anything about the co-pilot who carried out this attack?
4: We don't know much. Both the pilot and the co-pilot are alive. They're being interviewed by investigators in Saudi Arabia. The UAE has also opened an investigation, and Netanyahu has said Israel will be involved. The pilot who was stabbed is from India. Both Netanyahu and India's prime minister have commended him. And the co-pilot who did the attacking is from Oman. It's still unclear if he was acting alone.
5: And what's been the response in Israel to all of this?
4: This is the top story here, with the four passengers who entered the cockpit being hailed as heroes who saved the lives of 175 people on board, according to Israeli officials. You know, it comes at a particularly political time here in Israel, as national elections, which will determine whether Netanyahu remains prime minister, are less than a month away. He's been campaigning on this idea that he alone can protect Israelis from the threats that Israel faces. So this incident on the plane will almost certainly be a talking point in the coming weeks.
5: That is NPR's Kat Lonsdorf in Tel Aviv. Kat, thank you.
4: Thank you.
9: Ron Alvarado joins us now to discuss how pilots train for an attack in flight. He's a retired commercial pilot who also served as a U.S. Marine aviator. He's now the chief operating officer of Aero Consulting Experts. Ron, what's your understanding, based on what you know of what happened, that had to go right to save the lives of the passengers on this plane?
20: Well, what went right away, of course, is the heroic captain who managed to open up that cockpit door. If that did not happen, this would be a different story. There would be a story about the 174 deaths, but this courageous captain had the wherewithal, while being attacked and stabbed, to hold off the attacker, the co-pilot, the first officer of this aircraft, and he, using a foot or some type of a device, he unlocked the cockpit door, he alerted other passengers, and those four heroic passengers penetrated the flight deck and subdued the passenger, similar to what occurred on 9/11, Flight 93, Scott Beamer. Let's roll.
9: Now, Ron, I know you serve as a federal flight deck officer, essentially an air marshal. If you had been on that flight, if the pilot doesn't open that cockpit door, what are your options at that point?
20: Well, the options, as a trained federal flight deck officer, we're trained in hand-to-hand combat. We're trained in how to subdue a person inside the cockpit, very close confined quarters. So I would imagine this, if I were in that Fly Dubai aircraft, if this was an American-owned airline and I'm flying with a gun, more than likely this person would go for my gun. And then, that being said, there are other measures for me to dislodge and to neutralize the threat inside the flight deck. But normally, pilots are not trained in these type of tactics, if you will. We're not trained going through a U.S.-trained airline how to subdue the pilot you're flying with.
9: Right. Yeah, I mean, when we think about an air
6: plane takeover, it usually, I mean, I would imagine, if you're going to imagine it, starts in the cabin. It doesn't start in the cockpit. If you're the captain of this flight, I mean, what would you rather deal with?
20: Well, obviously, it is better to have the threat outside the flight deck, outside that reinforced cockpit door. And those doors are reinforced nowadays because of 9/11. And Alp had the threat outside the flight deck, outside that reinforced cockpit door. And those doors are reinforced nowadays because of 9/11. And

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1: And this is Morning Edition here on the Perfect Mix of BBC, NPR, and KJZZ News. On this first day of October, and happy Thursday, I'm Phil Latzman. Ahead in Morning Edition, Taiwan-based TSMC is investing hundreds of billions of dollars here in Arizona, but those business dealings come at a time when China is building up military pressure against the island.
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1: We'll hear the last segment in the very interesting series we've had this week, All In, Arizona's Big Bet on Semiconductors. Our own Greg Hawney will bring it to us in 15 minutes at 7:44 here on KJZZ's Morning Edition.
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1: Warming up again, temps back into the 90s around the valley today at 93 in Phoenix until we begin to average 95. We're at 70 degrees right now at 7:30.
4: Live from NPR News in Washington, I'm Dave Mattingly. The airline Fly Dubai is suspending flights to and from Israel following yesterday's attack by a co-pilot on a flight to Tel Aviv. Investigators say the co-pilot and Omani stabbed the pilot, sending the Boeing 737 MAX 8 jet into a steep dive. The pilot from India is being called a hero for managing to unlock the cockpit door, allowing passengers to subdue the co-pilot. The passenger and two off-duty pilots managed to regain control of the jet and make an emergency landing in Saudi Arabia. A motive remains unclear. President Trump travels to Oklahoma today, as NPR's Franco Ordonez reports.
5: Starting in Oklahoma is a chance to knock off some rust and workshop his campaign speech in front of a more friendly environment. But it reminds Alex Conan, who worked in the George W. Bush White House, of the 2006 midterms when Bush campaigned almost exclusively in red states.
6: You can't go to a district or a state where there's just as many Democrats as Republicans, or where there's a lot of independent voters, because you're going to do more harm than good when your favorability numbers are this low.
5: That's because in a swing state, Trump is likely and perhaps more likely to stir up Democrats and independent voters to go out and vote against Republicans. Franco Ordonez, NPR News.
4: This is NPR News.
1: A check of KJZZ News in Phoenix at 7:32. One traffic note here on the Loop 202 Red Mountain, westbound to after McClintock or near McClintock, crash blocking HOV and left lanes. Home builders say ramped up ICE enforcement is stoking fear in construction workforces and worsening a labor shortage in the industry. It's according to a new survey conducted by the National Association of Home Builders. From the Fronteras desk in Tucson, KJZZ's Elisa Resnick has details.
7: The association says immigrant workers account for more than 25% of the construction workforce, and the impact of immigration enforcement and workplace raids is felt across the board, with some markets reporting even workers with legal status not showing up due to ICE fears. Meanwhile, the group says mandatory detention policies for undocumented people arrested by ICE have forced project cancellations, reduced revenue, and eliminated jobs for U.S.-born workers as housing projects decrease. A report released by the group last year estimated skilled labor shortages were costing almost $11 billion a year. Elisa Resnick, KJZZ News, Tucson.
1: Well, midterm elections are around the corner, and the deadline to register to vote in Arizona is even closer. Callie Jones with the Secretary of State's office says voters have till midnight on October 5th to register.
8: You can send in a paper form to your county recorder, but you also have the option in Arizona to register online. And we are recommending that everyone go to arizona.vote.
1: Maricopa County residents can check their voter registration status on the county's website. Early ballots go out next week, and the last day for voters to mail back those ballots is October 27th, when Election Day is November 3rd.
9: HIV is no longer a death sentence today, but hundreds of new cases are diagnosed in Arizona every year. This morning at 9 on the show, why Latino men are particularly at risk.
10: And a new incentive to get drivers in one city to slow down. 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
1: 70 degrees here in Phoenix at 7:34.
0: Good morning, me Martinez. Mexico's National Guard has about 350 dogs in its canine unit, mostly German Shepherds and Labrador Retrievers. Its newest recruit is a 15-pound Chihuahua named Commando, who wears the teeniest little goggles and a helmet with a camera on top. A spokeswoman said Commando reminds people that beneath the uniform, we are human beings. Although beneath Commando's uniform, he's just un perro pequeño pero poderoso. It's Morning Edition.
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0: It's Morning Edition from NPR News. I'm May Martinez in Los Angeles, California.
12: And I'm Michelle Martin in Washington, D.C. Good morning. Defense Secretary Pete Hegseth plans to continue thinning the ranks of generals and admirals even as the war with Iran continues.
0: That is what he told hundreds of junior military leaders in a speech Wednesday at Quantico in Virginia. Leaning into culture war flashpoints, Hegseth says he has revived a warrior ethos in the military.
13: The ideological clowns are out. The patriotic cowboys are in, with testosterone testing on top.
12: Here to tell us more is NPR's Quill Lawrence. Quill, good morning.
14: Good morning.
12: So what exactly does Hegseth want to do with the military leadership?
14: Well, he says he's cut 10% of these flag officers already, and he would like to try to reach 20%. And he smiled when he said in the past year these generals or admirals who disagreed with him aren't there anymore. It's pretty unusual. Hegseth has been reaching way down into the promotion list to prevent some colonels from becoming generals and just not giving any explanation.
12: You know, some of these generals were highly regarded. I mean, they had vocal support from Democrats and Republicans. And so this has been controversial. So is it the number of positions he's cutting that critics object to, or who he seems to be going after?
14: No, I mean, a lot of people agree that there might be some bloat at the top of the military ranks, but it's these inferred reasons or lack of any explanation for the names that he is cutting. Air Force General C.Q. Brown, Army Generals Randy George and Chris Donahue, who are widely considered among the best. And he's fired a number of senior black and female officers, and Hegseth has implied in the past that women or non-white generals are DEI hires. He said in his speech that recruitment is up, although that often has a lot to do with the economy as much as anything else.
12: Did he have anything else to say about the war with Iran?
14: Well, he said Iran's conventional forces are destroyed, and so is their nuclear program. He spent just as much time railing against the press corps for reporting things like low morale on these long deployments to Iran and damage to bases overseas, depleted munition stocks. Here's what he said.
13: A free press is, of course, important. But partisan activism that intentionally smears the troops and the historic mission that they're undertaking is fundamentally anti-American. It's sick. It's a national betrayal. It's treason, actually.
14: It's worth noting that the Pentagon hasn't had a news briefing since May, which is also very unusual. Nothing like this during 20 years of sometimes very intense war in Iraq and Afghanistan. And it's also unusual, though I think we're getting used to it, is just how partisan this speech was to a military that really prides itself on avoiding politics.
12: And I'll just note here that he seems to be objecting to reporting that is true. Did he have anything to say about actual Pentagon policy?
14: Yes, he said he's going to elevate the chaplain corps, and he said that faith was a core strength of the U.S. military. And this week he also was announcing that he's going to be cutting civilian tenure track jobs at the U.S. military academies, all within his idea of focusing on lethality. But he also announced a new relationship with five colleges, including one historically black college, to help promote military enlistment. But the biggest news is the creation of a four-star command of autonomous warfare, essentially a drone command, and a project to study innovations on the battlefield, much of which we've seen in Ukraine, and also an effort to disrupt and supercharge the Pentagon's really glacial procurement process. And that is going to involve a couple of names you'll recognize: Newt Gingrich, the former House Speaker, and then two tech billionaires, Palmer Luckey and Elon Musk, who led the president's project DOGE to reform U.S. government spending last year.
12: That is NPR's Quill Lawrence. Quill, thank you.
14: Thank you.
0: Well, ready or not, artificial intelligence is coming to air traffic control. Now, your next flight could be guided in part by software that uses AI. Here's Transportation Secretary Sean Duffy unveiling the $875 million system last week.
15: There'll be a lot of questions, but I want to be clear. Humans control the airspace. Humans make decisions, but we're just giving them way better technology, way better foresight.
0: The overhaul is supposed to make the nation's crowded airspace more efficient, but it arrives at a moment of rising anxiety about AI, so that means there are a lot of questions. NPR's Joel Rose put some of those questions to the head of the company that's making this software. So Joel, let's start with this company. Who is this company?
16: It's Airspace Intelligence, or ASI. They are based in Boston. It's not a household name, but ASI already does have a solid portfolio of clients, including several of the major airlines and the U.S. Air Force. I talked to the CEO and co-founder, Philip Buckendorf, and you can tell he is very aware of concerns about AI and air traffic control because he brought them up before I did.
17: I want to be very clear because this is important. This is not about automating air traffic control. The AI does the math. The AI does a computation. The AI feeds or generates a recommendation. But the human operator, they make the decision. They are the decider. They are the judge.
16: Buckendorf emphasized the system will not replace human air traffic controllers. Humans are still in charge of keeping planes separated. This software tool is designed for what the FAA calls its traffic managers, to help them make better decisions about flight routing.
0: I love how Buckendorf and Duffy are both emphasizing humans that are in charge here. Okay, but how does it do that? How does it make better decisions?
16: So Buckendorf compares this to chess, where this tool is going to help traffic managers see 4 or 5 moves ahead by looking at a lot of data.
17: We're looking at over 200 data sources from weather, congestion, turbulence, winds, runway closures to figure out what is the most optimal flight path for every flight across the country so that traffic is flowing, flights arrive on time, delays are reduced, cancellations are reduced, which is ultimately what makes a better travel experience.
16: This is similar to a software tool called Flyways that ASI built for airline flight dispatchers, and it's already in use at Alaska Airlines and some other carriers.
0: All right, but this contract, though, with the FAA has got to be a big deal. And I'm sure in this day and age, Joel, that it's got to be prompting some pushback about mixing artificial intelligence and air traffic control.
16: Totally. I mean, anyone who has seen AI hallucinate or make basic mistakes will understand why that is happening. This rollout started with a pilot project around the 3 major airports in the Washington, D.C. area. Representative Don Beyer from Northern Virginia complained that the FAA is using his constituents as, quote, guinea pigs. And I asked Philip Buckendorf how he responds to that and to people's fears about AI.
17: I would say, look at it, see for yourself. But I think a lot of the skepticism comes from actually not knowing. And I totally understand that there is fear about, like, this is AI for air traffic control, but it's not. That's the whole point. The machine never makes a decision. It's a human operator, the air traffic manager. And like, we want that they have the very best technology. We don't want them to run on 1980s software. Who can disagree with that?
0: Bottom line, Joel, I mean, is there any way to know how much this software can make the airspace more efficient?
16: It's a really good question. I've talked to some former and current air traffic controllers, and some of them are skeptical about how big of a difference this will make, especially around our most congested airspace, around major airports and big hubs. The airlines are hopeful this will let the FAA be more nimble around big storms, hopefully be able to recover more quickly if air traffic managers have better data at their fingertips.
0: All right, that's NPR's Joel Rose. Joel, thanks.
16: You're welcome.
0: This is NPR News.
1: Hey, this is Morning Edition here on KJZZ. Welcome. As we start off this Thursday in the month of October, we'll have the Marketplace Morning Report for you in 10 minutes, a check-in on the SNAP Food Assistance Program, which has been undergoing a major change, plus all the day's business news, what's been happening on Wall Street at 7:52 on 91.5. And we are your source for Arizona election coverage and get details on the ballot measures, the voting FAQs, and the races to watch at voterguide.kjzz.org. Looking at traffic on the Loop 202 Red Mountain portion westbound near McClintock, crash still blocking HOV and left lanes there in the Tempe area. We're looking at a high of 93 today. It'll start warming up. Right now, 70, though, at 7:43.
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1: On a Thursday, this first day of October, you are listening to KJZZ's Morning Edition, and I'm Phil Latzman. Welcome. Well, Arizona has worked hard to attract record-breaking investments from Taiwan-based TSMC in its own efforts to become a hub for making computer chips. But at the same time Arizona has built up those partnerships with Taiwan, China has ramped up its military posturing against the island. KJZZ's Greg Hawney has more in the final part of the original series, All In, the high stakes of Arizona's big bet on semiconductors and its partnership with Taiwan.
18: In early August, the Diamondbacks hosted the Los Angeles Dodgers at Chase Field. The Dodgers won, but for the Taiwanese community in Arizona, it offered something more.
19: Thank you to everyone at the ballpark tonight celebrating Taiwanese heritage.
18: The Diamondbacks regularly celebrate different cultures, and this game was its third Taiwanese heritage celebration. Win Huang leads a Taiwanese trade organization in Phoenix, which was a partner for the event. She noted the recent growth in Arizona's Taiwanese population after living in the valley since the 80s.
20: I always wish that I have friends, new friends from Taiwan, but I waited my whole entire life until I'm almost retired, and then here comes TSMC. All of a sudden, I run into Taiwanese, you know, people all the time.
18: To support an influx of migrants, the Taiwanese government is opening a new office in Phoenix. Its director, Kevin Chiao, threw the game's ceremonial first pitch.
19: Please welcome Kevin Chiao, Director General of the brand new Taipei Economic and Cultural Office here in Phoenix.
18: That office will provide consular services to Taiwanese nationals here. But those plans have angered the Chinese government, which claims Taiwan as its own. KJZZ has obtained multiple letters addressed to Governor Katie Hobbs from China's L.A. consulate protesting the office and asking the state to stop building political ties with Taiwan. One of the letters accuses the office of lending support to Taiwan's independence from China. Lily McElwee is president of the Phoenix Committee on Foreign Relations and says the letters
21: very much adhere to Beijing's firm stance that it will do whatever it takes to reduce Taiwan's international space.
18: The same month the office was announced, China tested a long-range ballistic missile, and Taiwan's military also reported a record number of Chinese government and naval ships approaching the island. McElwee says these are gray zone tactics, which are designed to fall just short of triggering military intervention from other countries.
21: But still be effective in terms of their effects on public opinion and political will within Taiwan.
18: Phoenix Mayor Kate Gallego says she and other political leaders are keeping an eye on potential conflict in the region as the state has ramped up its economic and cultural partnerships with Taiwan.
2: We certainly watch the Taiwan Strait and political developments very, very closely and try to plan ahead.
18: This summer, TSMC said it would invest $265 billion to expand its manufacturing of advanced semiconductors and computer chips in the state. Gallego says dozens of TSMC's vendors are building up in Arizona as well, helping to secure supply chains.
2: And we talk regularly with folks in the national security world and in TSMC to just make sure we prepare for what we can.
18: Meanwhile, many living in Taiwan move about their days normally. David Hong is a researcher at the National Tsinghua University on the island and says he's grown accustomed to China's threats of invasion.
22: We believe that there is lack of real motivations for China to do so, unless they really wanted to demonstrate something very political.
18: While Hong doubts there will be an invasion soon, he hopes the growing partnerships with Arizona will go beyond business deals and cultural exchange. He would like to see the state support Taiwan's independence as China's authoritarian government works to cut the island from the global stage.
22: The Taiwanese society today actively needs many societies or voices to support its fight for democracy.
18: Arizona Senator Mark Kelly says what the state can officially do beyond its ongoing business deals is limited. He says while Taiwan is an ally, the U.S. can't officially recognize the island in order to maintain relations with China.
23: We don't want to do something that might compel them to take some action that is not in the best interest of Taiwan, not in our best interest.
18: As a senator for the state with TSMC's growing investments, I asked if he would support U.S. military intervention to help protect democratic Taiwan from a potential invasion. He declined to comment.
23: We have a policy that there is one China.
18: But he didn't say whether that China included Taiwan. Greg Hawney, KJZZ News, Phoenix.
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3: We'll hear about California's debate for governor with affordability and other issues on the table in neighboring California. 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
5: Good morning, I'm Tom Bailey at the BBC. Russian drone attacks have hit a school, major bridge and a nuclear research facility in Ukraine's capital Kyiv. The school was struck while children and teachers were safely inside an air raid shelter with no reports of injuries. The BBC's Paul Adams is in the Ukrainian capital.
6: For the people of Kyiv, this was another powerful reminder that Russia has Ukraine's capital firmly in its sights and is doing everything it can to disrupt life here. Yesterday, we saw the first coordinated attacks on the city's energy grid since the end of last winter.
5: Meanwhile, in Russia's Belgorod region, one man is reported to have died after a Ukrainian drone exploded there. To France, where the government has held a crisis meeting to discuss the blockades of senior schools across the country. Students are demanding more resources for the education system, Hugh Schofield reports.
24: For a fourth day, students are blocking access to school premises and holding noisy protests on the street. In many places, these have degenerated into vandalism and fire. In Marseille, firefighters who came to put out a blaze had their vehicle commandeered, set alight and destroyed. There's now no public transport in Marseille as a result of the unrest.
5: And in Sri Lanka, an elephant believed to be the country's largest has been reintroduced to the wild after undergoing treatment for a gunshot injury to its leg. The 3-metre-tall animal had been found last month with the potentially life-threatening wound. I'm Tom Bailey at the BBC in London.
25: Pulitzer winner Ayad Akhtar's new novel, The Radiance, is about a near-death experience that opens a mystical journey. Is it memoir or is it fiction? That's next time on Here and Now.
3: 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A traffic situation still on the Loop 202 westbound near the Loop 101 northbound. The Red Mountain crash weather blocking left lanes there, causing some big delays. 70 degrees still in Phoenix at 7:52.
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7: From Marketplace in Washington, I'm Kimberly Adams. The SNAP Food Assistance Program, sometimes called food stamps, undergoes a major change today as we enter October. This is because of the big Republican tax and spending law that passed last year, which cuts something like $186 billion over 10 years from SNAP. Here's what's changing today. States are now responsible for a bigger share of the administrative costs that come with running SNAP. It used to always be a 50-50 split with the federal government, but now states will take on 75% of the costs. Elaine Waxman is a senior fellow at the Urban Institute.
27: In small states, that might be some millions of dollars. In large states, it could be hundreds of millions of dollars.
7: And there's another change coming next fall, which could also increase the bill that states foot. To minimize these costs, states have stepped up SNAP oversight with more paperwork when it comes to applying for and renewing SNAP benefits, Waxman says.
27: What we've seen since the passage of H.R. 1 last summer is that more than 5 million people have stopped participating in SNAP. It's hard to say exactly what's contributing to that. The best we can tell is a lot of it will have to do with the paperwork burden.
8: She also says there are a few states who believe the new costs will be so significant they may even have to withdraw from SNAP altogether. Let's do the numbers. The Dow Jones Industrial Average is down 242 points, that's 0.5%. The S&P 500 is down 0.3%, and the NASDAQ is down 0.2%. And the 10-year Treasury yield has hit multi-decade highs, boosted by a global bond sell-off. Right now, the 10-year Treasury yield is up at 5.31%, and the 30-year is up at 5.65%. Looking at bond yields abroad, the UK's 10-year is up at 5.44%. Germany's is down at 3.55%, and Japan's 10-year is flat at 3.10%. I asked Diane Swonk, chief economist at the audit, tax, and advisory firm KPMG, how what's been happening in the bond market will affect average consumers.
9: Well, unfortunately for average consumers, they meet the bond market with mortgage rates, financing rates for vehicles and credit cards. It really hits anything you need to finance in the economy. And what's hard is it hammers demand for those sectors, while the clearance rates for things like AI build out are much higher. They are much less rate sensitive at the moment than the overall consumer is. So the consumer bears more of the pain, even though where the strength in the economy is strongest is also boosting costs as well at the moment.
8: That was KPMG Chief Economist Diane Swonk.
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8: On Monday, the U.S. Supreme Court starts its new session, and one case on the docket could have big implications for addressing the climate crisis. The central question is whether big oil should pay for some of the damage caused by burning fossil fuels. Marketplace's Amy Scott hosts our climate podcast, How We Survive, and joins me now. Good morning, Amy.
10: Hey, Kimberly.
8: So, Amy, tell us about the case and what's at stake here.
10: So in 2018, the city and county of Boulder, Colorado, sued ExxonMobil and Suncor Energy, which is a Canadian company that operates a big refinery here in Colorado. And this lawsuit alleged that the companies knowingly contributed to climate change while at the same time deceiving the public about the risks. And because of that, the plaintiffs say that these companies should pay for some of the costs of that damage, which, you know, includes wildfires, drought, extreme heat, poor air quality, etc. And one example is a big fire that happened a few years after that lawsuit was filed, the Marshall Fire, which killed two people and destroyed more than 1,000 homes in Boulder County and cost taxpayers more than $180 million.
8: Now, lots of communities have brought similar lawsuits. So what's different about this one?
10: Yeah, according to the Center for Climate Integrity, more than two dozen cities and counties and several states and tribes have sued fossil fuel companies for damages from climate change. But none of these have gone to trial so far. And last year, the Colorado Supreme Court ruled that Boulder's lawsuit could move forward to discovery, which is when the two sides share evidence and depose witnesses. The defendants appealed that decision to the Supreme Court and asked them basically to reverse the decision and throw out the case. And they argue that federal law preempts state law when it comes to regulating greenhouse gas emissions, which, of course, cross state lines. But Boulder says its lawsuit isn't trying to regulate emissions. They just want the companies to help cover the costs.
8: The Supreme Court is set to hear oral arguments on Monday. What kind of impact could a ruling have?
10: Well, first, the Supreme Court has to decide whether it even has jurisdiction over this case. Usually the justices wouldn't hear a case like this coming out of state court until there's been a final judgment. And this lawsuit, as I said, hasn't even gone to trial. So it's a little unusual to be taking a case this early. But bottom line, if they decide the case is allowed to go forward, it would be a big win, not just for Boulder, but potentially for similar climate accountability lawsuits. On the other hand, if they say this can't go forward, it's a big win for oil and gas companies, which face potentially billions of dollars in liability.
8: Marketplace's Amy Scott hosts our Climate Solutions podcast, How We Survive. Amy, thank you so much.
10: Thanks for having me on.
8: To learn more about climate accountability lawsuits and some parallels with tobacco and opioid lawsuits, check out the video Amy made about the topic. It's on our YouTube channel. We're at Marketplace APM. In Washington, I'm Kimberly Adams with the Marketplace Morning Report. 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
0: Have you had a minute to try KJZZ's newest game? 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
3: Take the A to Z quiz while you're on our play page. 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The debate over Proposition 144 is tonight at 6. Greg Blackie of the Arizona Free Enterprise Club's in favor. Randy Keating of No on 144 is in opposition of the measure, which has to do with elections and voting and citizenship requirements. You can listen and watch at kjzz.org. We're looking at a high of 93 degrees today in Phoenix, but we're still at 71 at 8 o'clock.
11: Good morning. Passengers headed to Israel describe a flight with a pilot who seemed to have stabbed his co-pilot and was trying to crash the plane. What kind of training do pilots get to repel attackers? It's Morning Edition from NPR News.
3: Ahead in KJZZ News, candidates for Secretary of State in Arizona disagree on nearly everything in a heated debate, plus the latest on cyber attacks against the state Supreme Court.
11: A Tennessee woman's execution was suspended after she survived two doses of lethal injection. I'm E. Martinez.
12: And I'm Michelle Martin. It's the second botched execution in the state this year. We look at what happened. Also, a $3 billion gift to Carnegie Mellon is the biggest ever in higher education. And actor Dominic West adds to his list of characters in bad marriages. He plays a billionaire in the middle of a divorce that turns into a war. It is Thursday, October 1st. On this day in 1908, Ford shipped its first Model T. News is next.
13: Live from NPR News in Washington, I'm Corva Coleman. A prosecutor in New York now says he did not have access to full transcripts of a woman's account of being raped at Cornell University in 2024 when he decided not to pursue the case. District Attorney Matthew Van Houten says he stopped the investigation after only reviewing the woman's signed statement. NPR's Brian Mann reports.
14: Van Houten has said the former student who alleged in a recent civil lawsuit that she was gang-raped by seven male students gave a different account to campus police 2 years ago, describing her participation in drug use and sex at a frat party as, quote, voluntary, conscious, and consensual. But now more full transcripts of the woman's interviews with campus police investigators have been reported by multiple news outlets. They show she described the incident at the time in graphic terms as rape. In a statement to WSKG Radio, Van Houten says he didn't see that information before stopping the investigation. If it's factual, we absolutely should have been informed about what Jane Doe said to police, Van Houten said. Brian Mann, NPR News, Ithaca, New York.
13: Starting today, states will be paying for a larger share of the bill to run the food assistance program known as SNAP. NPR's Juliana Kim reports.
15: Last year's massive Republican tax and spending law, known as the One Big Beautiful Bill Act, included major changes to how SNAP is funded, shifting more of the costs onto states rather than the federal government. As a result, states may need to spend 2 to 3 times more in the future in order to keep the food assistance program running. That's according to the Georgetown Center on Poverty and Inequality. The key question now is how states will afford these new costs to SNAP. Policy experts say states may need to raise taxes, cut funding for other programs, or reduce access to food benefits. And it comes as SNAP participation is already rapidly dropping. Juliana Kim, NPR News.
13: A group of mathematicians is calling for better vetting of new results from artificial intelligence. As NPR's Jeff Brumfield explains, this comes after one AI company claimed a major discovery.
1: The independent group of mathematicians is calling for AI labs to do more vetting of discoveries. They also want them to be presented in a way that a human can understand. Melanie Matchett-Wood is with Harvard.
2: A lot of the AI mathematical output is doing a very bad job of showing and communicating its work.
1: The recommendations came after OpenAI claimed to have solved one of the toughest problems in mathematics using its AI tools. Human mathematicians, though, are still trying to untangle the AI's poorly written 166-page proof to see if it actually found a solution. Jeff Brumfiel, NPR News.
13: You're listening to NPR News from Washington.
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3: From KJZZ News in Phoenix, good morning. I'm Phil Latzman. Traffic update on the Loop 202, the Red Mountain portion westbound in McClintock. It was a crash blocking HOV and left lanes, causing big delays on the 202 and the 101 feeding off there. All lanes are back open. Some of those delays, though, remain. Candidates for Arizona Secretary of State disagreed on nearly everything, including the need for faster election results in a heated debate held last night. From KJZZ's politics desk, Cameron Sanchez was listening in.
17: Incumbent Democratic Secretary of State Adrian Fuentes called his opponent, Alexander Colladin, a partisan hack who will serve the Trump administration at the expense of Arizona voters. Colladin said Fuentes has run the office incompetently and pledged to make a host of changes, including getting results much faster.
19: We're going to have election results on election night. That's what I'm going to deliver for Arizona voters.
17: Fuentes said election results on election night is an unrealistic promise that Colladin knows he can't deliver on. Fuentes said the state must prioritize accuracy in elections over speed. Cameron Sanchez, KJZZ News, Phoenix.
3: Well, the Arizona Supreme Court says a recent cyber attack revealed sensitive information belonging to people who owed unpaid court fees and restitution. Also from our politics team, Wayne Shetsky has more on that.
20: Last week, hackers accessed the Supreme Court systems using a phishing email. Now, the court says they were able to download information about people referred to the statewide Fair Collection Program, which handles outstanding court-ordered debts from civil, traffic, and criminal violations. That information includes names and Social Security numbers belonging to around 1.3 million people who accrued debts over the past 30 years. The court is notifying affected individuals via text message and is also urging them to freeze their credit. Wayne Shetsky, KJZZ News, Phoenix.
3: A former Centennial High School student has filed a $7 million notice of claim against the Peoria Unified School District, alleging it failed to protect him from grooming and exploitation. As KJZZ's Kathy Ritchie reports, it comes months after a different student filed a $20 million notice of claim against the district.
21: This is the latest claim related to allegations of grooming against Haley Beck, a former district employee and teacher at Centennial High School. The claim states that the former student was a friend of other students whose relationships with Beck became the subject of an investigation earlier this year. That led to Beck's termination. In the document, attorneys claim Beck provided marijuana, alcohol, and gifts to foster a personal relationship with the former student. His attorneys say he suffered psychological and emotional harm as a result, as well as lost educational opportunities. A spokesperson for the district confirmed they are in receipt of the notice of claim, which is a precursor to a lawsuit. Kathy Ritchie, KJZZ News, Phoenix.
3: In sports news, Suns forward Dylan Brooks has been charged with driving under the influence related to his arrest earlier this year by Scottsdale police. Court records show he's a court date this month for the Class 1 misdemeanor charge. During a late-night traffic stop in March, Brooks was arrested, taken to jail, and later released. He's also facing separate misdemeanor reckless driving and speeding charges related to arrest in January. The Suns continue training camp. Their first preseason game is on Monday. I have 93 today in Phoenix, so we're right at 71 still at 8:08.
11: It's Morning Edition from NPR News. I'm May Martinez in Los Angeles, California.
22: And I'm Michelle Martin in Washington, D.C. Good morning. Passengers on a flight from Dubai to Tel Aviv are describing what happened on board a Fly Dubai airplane that caused them to make an emergency landing in Saudi Arabia.
11: The plane signaled a distress call on Wednesday after one of the pilots apparently stabbed the other pilot and seemed to be trying to crash the plane with everyone on board. Many of the passengers were Israelis, and officials in Israel are calling it an attempted terrorist attack, although the motive is still unknown.
22: NPR's Kat Longstreth is with us now from Tel Aviv. Good morning, Kat.
28: Hey, good morning.
22: It sounds like a really harrowing situation on that plane. What can you tell us?
4: So yeah, like you said, the plane was operated by Fly Dubai. That's an airline based in the UAE. There's still a lot we don't know, but Israeli Prime Minister Benjamin Netanyahu put out a statement after speaking with some of the passengers who told him that the plane went into a spin and began to plunge as one of the pilots was trying to sabotage the aircraft systems after stabbing his co-pilot. He said some passengers sprang into action and were able to enter the cockpit after the pilot, who was stabbed, unlocked the cockpit door during the attack. Those passengers managed to subdue the attacker. Israeli officials released a video of Netanyahu talking to one of those passengers, a man named Yaniv Hayun. Once he landed back in Israel, Hayun's clothes were still covered in blood in the video. He described how he put the attacker in a chokehold and pulled the plane's controls up to try to right it. Hayun says he's a plumber, but he thought to do that after seeing it in a TV show. He also said that there happened to be another flight crew on the plane who jumped in to help land it.
22: That's incredible.
4: Yeah.
22: You were at the airport in Tel Aviv last night as the passengers arrived there. What was that like?
4: Yeah, it was really hectic. The arrivals area was filled with journalists and family members. The passengers slowly emerged, dragging their suitcases behind them. Some were crying, some smiling, looking relieved, and some just looked really tired. There were also quite a few families with children. I talked to one passenger named Dan Zoller. He was traveling with his wife and two small children on the flight. He confirmed a lot of what Netanyahu said, that he saw three other passengers throw themselves on that co-pilot who was attacking his colleague and capture him. And he said he was trying to just distract his son during the incident, to tell him that what was happening wasn't normal.
5: I told him that it's something that happened like once in 25 years. I want him to be calm. And we are happy to come back.
4: That seemed like the overwhelming feeling from people, just happy to have 2 feet back on solid ground.
22: Yeah, I hear people, I think, singing in the background, I think, sort of to welcome people back. Do we know anything about the co-pilot who carried out this attack?
4: We don't know much. Both the pilot and the co-pilot are alive. They're being interviewed by investigators in Saudi Arabia. The UAE has also opened an investigation, and Netanyahu has said Israel will be involved. The pilot, who was stabbed, is from India. Both Netanyahu and India's prime minister have commended him. And the co-pilot who did the attacking is from Oman. It's still unclear if he was acting alone.
22: And what's been the response in Israel to all of this?
4: This is the top story here, with the four passengers who entered the cockpit being hailed as heroes who saved the lives of 175 people on board, according to Israeli officials. You know, it comes at a particularly political time here in Israel, as national elections, which will determine whether Netanyahu remains prime minister, are less than a month away. He's been campaigning on this idea that he alone can protect Israelis from the threats that Israel faces. So this incident on the plane will almost certainly be a talking point in the coming weeks.
22: That is NPR's Kat Lonsdorf in Tel Aviv. Kat, thank you.
4: Thank you.
11: Ron Alvarado joins us now to discuss how pilots train for an attack in flight. He's a retired commercial pilot who also served as a U.S. Marine aviator. He's now the chief operating officer of Aero Consulting Experts. Ron, what's your understanding, based on what you know of what happened, that had to go right to save the lives of the passengers on this plane?
6: Well, what went right away, of course, is the heroic captain who managed to open up that cockpit door. If that did not happen, this would be a different story. There would be a story about the 174 deaths, but this courageous captain had the wherewithal, while being attacked and stabbed, to hold off the attacker, the co-pilot, the first officer of this aircraft, and he, using a foot or some type of a device, he unlocked the cockpit door, he alerted other passengers, and those four heroic passengers penetrated the flight deck and subdued the passenger, similar to what occurred on 9/11, Flight 93, Scott Beamer. Yeah. Let's roll.
11: Now, Ron, I know you serve as a federal flight deck officer, essentially an air marshal. If you had been on that flight, if the pilot doesn't open that cockpit door, what are your options at that point?
6: Well, the options, as a trained federal flight deck officer, we're trained in hand-to-hand combat. We're trained in how to subdue a person inside the cockpit, very close confined quarters. So I would imagine this, if I were in that Fly Dubai aircraft, if this was an American-owned airline and I'm flying with a gun, more than likely this person would go for my gun. And then, that being said, there are other measures for me to dislodge and to neutralize the threat inside the flight deck. But normally, pilots are not trained in these type of tactics, if you will. We're not trained going through a U.S.-trained airline how to subdue your the pilot you're flying with.
7: Right. Yeah. I mean, when we think about an airplane takeover, it usually, I mean, I would imagine, if you're going to imagine it, starts in the cabin. It doesn't start in the cockpit. If you're the captain of this flight, I mean, what would you rather deal with?
6: Well, obviously, it is better to have the threat outside the flight deck, outside that reinforced cockpit door. And those doors are reinforced nowadays because of 9/11. And ALPA, Airline Pilot Association, the union in the United States, they're working on a secondary barrier to keep people from penetrating the flight deck. So, of course, if you're the captain of the aircraft and there is an attack, it is better to have it outside that flight deck. Therefore, the captain can rapidly descend the aircraft and land safely at the nearest airport.
7: I mean, at that point, how does an airline pilot notify air traffic controllers that someone is trying to take over the aircraft? They're trying to fend them off, but also maybe they have to let people know what's going on, too.
6: Of course. So verbally, it would be optimum to make a mayday call outside the flight deck to air traffic control. But if that cannot be done for whatever reason, there's a squawk code. There's actually a piece of equipment in the flight deck where a 4-digit code can be entered, and that alerts the entire world that aircraft is being hijacked.
7: And at that point, I mean, does a country's military need to get involved at that point?
6: Yes. Yeah, so according to International Civil Aviation Organization rules, all air traffic control, primarily all traffic control agencies all over the world, they're very familiar with that code. When they see it, they're going to alert their military command. And primarily all traffic control agencies all over the world, they're very familiar with that code. When they see it, they're going to alert their military command.

0: elections and asked a judge to block it from clawing back millions of dollars from the candidates with the general election fast approaching. But Maricopa County Superior Court Judge Melissa Julian threw out the case because the commission has the power to investigate allegations of rule breaking and hasn't yet tried to claw back the money. Wayne Chutsky, KJZZ News, Phoenix.
1: HIV is no longer a death sentence today, but hundreds of new cases are diagnosed in Arizona every year. This morning at 9 on the show, why Latino men are particularly at risk.
2: And a new incentive to get drivers in one city to slow down. 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
3: There's a disabled vehicle blocking a right lane along I-10 eastbound. That's near 83rd Avenue in the West Valley. We're looking at a high of 93 today. It's 71, though, at 821.
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5: This is Morning Edition from NPR News. I'm Amy Martinez.
6: I'm Michelle Martin.
7: And I'm Leila Fadel. You've heard this one before. All's fair in love and war. A new series shows love turning into war. And on the front lines, many, many lawyers. HBO's War shows just how unpleasant things can get in what one character calls the biggest divorce trial in British history.
8: You are the wronged party here.
9: You are the wronged party here. There can be no doubt about that.
10: We will play dirty if we have to.
9: And if they play dirty, we will be total and utter filth.
7: Dominic West plays Morgan, a billionaire divorcing his wife, who's an actress. And if you remember his American accent as Jimmy McNulty in The Wire, prepare yourself for his real accent.
11: The drama sort of lives on a knife edge between love and war, and how when disputes arise, you can either let them go or go to war on them. And because we've got lawyers and because of a lot of money involved, those disputes that would normally be let go are turned into point scoring. And it becomes, you know, I suppose that knife edge between love and war, there's very little that separates the two. And what was a loving relationship quickly becomes really nasty.
7: There's this one scene with you and Sienna Miller, who plays your wife, Carla, and you're at the very first step in the divorce. You both have to pretend like it's amicable in front of a mediator. You're both, this is before it gets further, you're both all smiles, kind words, I think holding hands even. But the contempt for each other in this moment is just barely under the surface. Talk about that scene.
11: What I realized in courtrooms generally, but certainly in divorces, people are playing a role, and the role you have to play in front of this mediator is that you are reasonable and you are loving and warm and a completely civilized human being, when underneath you're sort of prepped to be a ruthless and treacherous and trying to screw over the one person that you used to love. And it's supposed to sort of resonate with marriage vows. So we both say, I do, when they say, are you willing to go ahead with this divorce and the battle? And we both say, I do, in a very sort of ironic way.
7: I mean, how did you build your character? I mean, what sort of emotional state are the both of you exploring as actors at the beginning of this when you both decide the divorce is on?
11: I suppose what I concentrated on, apart from talking to Sienna about a little bit about what our marriage might have been like, but Sienna and I, we have a 20-year friendship and a certain familiarity, which was essential, and we sort of let that take care of itself. And then other than that, I listened to a podcast called Good Bad Billionaire, where they take a billionaire for every program and they evaluate them, whether they're good, bad, or just another billionaire. And most are just another billionaire, but three are good.
7: Oh, my gosh.
11: And, you know, an awful lot of them are really bad people. But the three who are good are basically the ones who gave all their money away. And one of them's the duty-free guy. Actually, he's died, so there's now only two.
7: There's only two good billionaires in the world now.
11: There's only two. Yeah, something like that. Because my character is a benign billionaire, which I thought was an interesting oxymoron. And so that was interesting. Trying to work out he's got to be ruthless because he's a billionaire, but I think he's got a heart and he's trying to do the right thing.
7: What was it like? I mean, you said you and Sienna Miller have known each other for 20 years. What was it like to have a scene partner like her in this show?
11: Our friendship freed us up to be really nasty to each other. And there's nothing more fun than being horrible to someone without any consequences. And she's funny and acerbic and witty. And so we had a lot of fun because we didn't actually have many scenes together. And the ones we do, there's a lot of nastiness going on. And eventually it gets to the courtroom and it was really fun looking her in the eye and trying to bring her down.
7: I mean, the thing about the show is just how many people are employed to oversee the dissolution of a marriage, especially in this case where both are high profile, wealthy people.
11: Yeah.
7: And it's really clear just how big of a business this was.
11: Yeah.
7: I just wonder what you saw in that as you played out this battle of people who once loved each other.
11: This is where I suppose the show differs from previous shows on this subject. It's seen through the sort of lawyers and how they regard this end of this marriage as a battleground to win over their rival law firms, basically. So it becomes a corporate battle with all the ruthless competitiveness that that involves. And also a third factor being the public opinion. So there's a propaganda war going on as well.
7: I feel like you play a lot of characters in bad marriages.
11: In bad marriages.
7: Yeah, it's like The Wire, The Affair, yeah, War.
11: The Crown.
7: The Crown.
11: I do. I don't know why. I have a wonderful marriage and I love my wife very much. So I don't know what, I suppose.
7: Trying something different on screen.
11: That's what happens when you become a middle-aged actor. There's not much goes on except either you're a tough guy or you're a bastard husband.
7: Did it feel like you were at a cliffhanger with each episode? What happens to Morgan next?
11: Yeah, I mean, he sort of has an audience oscillating between, hopefully, your loyalties keep changing and your opinions of who's in the right keep changing.
7: It's so true.
11: I think I'm definitely on a losing wicket in the first episode, from what I hear from various people who said, oh, they can't stand Morgan. I think one comment was Dominic West has such a punchable face, which is...
7: I mean...
11: So I want to be a bit careful.
7: The first few episodes, I don't know if I can disagree. You mentioned watching rich people and sort of the fascination we have with them, really rich people. So do we also enjoy watching rich people tear each other apart? I mean, are we, the audience, bad people?
11: Yeah, we love it. I mean, on one level, we love it because obviously you can have all the money in the world and you still have the same problems that everybody has. And on another level, you love seeing high-status people going through a situation that terrifies us. It's like Shakespeare's Kings or Oedipus, you know, Greek tragedy. You feel catharsis when you watch high-status people go through things that frighten us and things that we would hate to go through and things that we feel glad that we're observers of rather than participants in some traumatic event. And I suppose that's really what drama is. It's a way of finding catharsis about our deepest fears.
7: That's Dominic West. His new series is called War. It's on HBO. Episode 1 airs tonight. Thank you so much.
11: Thank you so much.
6: And a note, HBO is a financial supporter of NPR. This is NPR News.
3: And this is Morning Edition here on The Perfect Mix of BBC, NPR, and KJZZ News. Hey, it's October 1st, and happy Thursday. I'm Phil Latzman. Good morning. Got the show coming up at 9 o'clock. Stay tuned for that. And ahead, agriculture experts say high egg prices were the result of severe avian flu outbreaks and some price fixing, a scandal around that. But the Trump administration's tariffs and the war with Iran have also put pressure on some farmers. 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
13: Live from NPR News, I'm Lakshmi Singh. The United Arab Emirates, Saudi Arabia, and Israel are investigating a violent attack yesterday that threatened to bring down a plane with more than 170 people on board. A pilot stabbed and injured another pilot on the Dubai to Tel Aviv flight. Passengers and crew intervened. The plane made an emergency landing in Saudi Arabia. Officials in Israel have characterized the incident as an attempted terrorist attack, but the motive is still unknown. NPR's Kat Lonsdorf reports both pilots are alive and being questioned in Saudi Arabia.
14: The pilot who was stabbed is from India. Both Netanyahu and India's prime minister have commended him. And the co-pilot who did the attacking is from Oman. It's still unclear if he was acting alone.
13: NPR's Kat Lonsdorf reporting. Pennsylvania health officials are confirming a fifth death related to measles. NPR's Maria Godoy reports a patient lived in Lancaster County, the epicenter of the state's outbreak, and was not vaccinated.
15: This is the third death reported in recent weeks in Lancaster County and the fifth overall in the state. No additional details about the individual were released. Pennsylvania has confirmed 943 measles cases so far this year, including 40 new cases in the last 2 days alone. However, experts say the true number of infections is likely much larger because people with milder cases may not seek treatment, so their cases are never formally reported.
13: This is NPR News.
3: A check of KJZZ News in Phoenix at 8:32. Update on traffic. They have cleared lanes of a disabled vehicle that was blocking a right lane, looks like I-10 eastbound near 83rd Avenue, all clear there. And they're all clear along the Loop 202 westbound near McClintock. There was an earlier crash blocking multiple lanes. A delay is starting to subside there. It looks like still some on the Loop 101 heading to the 202. Well, Casa Grande leaders created new rules for data center development last year amid concerns the facilities could build in industrial areas without a formal hearing. As KJZZ's Taylor Griffith tells us, tonight will be the first time a data center will go through the city's new public process.
16: Data centers are now considered a conditional industrial use in Casa Grande. That means developers must commit to certain water, energy, and noise requirements. However, the permit only goes through one vote from the Planning and Zoning Commission. It does not need council approval. Commissioners will hold a public hearing on plans for a 900-acre data center 8 miles from downtown. The developer plans to power the facility with an on-site natural gas plant and battery storage. Here's Mayor Lisa Navarro Fitzgibbons.
17: Even though it's zoned in an industrial area, we wanted to make sure that the public can get involved, can come and see what's happening, look at the conditions that have been addressed by them.
16: The city was sued last year over the new zoning requirements over claims of lost property values. Taylor Griffith, KJZZ News, Phoenix.
18: In 2024, a student at Cornell reported to campus police a nightmarish experience she said she had in a frat house involving sex while under the influence of drugs and alcohol. Then in mid-September of this year, she sued, among others, the school and the fraternity. What does the story of the so-called Cornell 7 tell us about campus culture, our legal system, and accountability? Next time on Today Explained.
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19: Good morning. I'm Michelle Martin. Trump, Obama, Mick Jagger, all on the ballot this year for Congress in Brazil. They are part of a Brazilian tradition of joke candidates. Claudio Henrique dos Anjos, for example, is running under the name Henrique Barack Obama. Candidates in Brazil must belong to one of 30 parties. And joke votes count just as much as serious ones when determining how many seats those parties get. So a vote for Jagger would give his party satisfaction. It's Morning Edition.
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6: It's Morning Edition from NPR News. I'm A. Martinez in Los Angeles, California.
19: And I'm Michelle Martin in Washington, D.C. Good morning. A woman in Tennessee was supposed to be executed last night, but after two lethal injections, she was still alive. The execution was halted. Tony Gonzalez is the news director of WPLN in Nashville, and he joins us now to tell us what happened. Tony, good morning.
20: Hey, good morning.
19: So what happened last night?
20: Well, Tennessee attempted to execute Krista Pike. She is 50 years old and was sentenced to death for the 1995 murder of Colleen Slemmer when both were teenagers in Knoxville, Tennessee. But even before the problems at night, the entire day was abnormal. The execution was scheduled for the morning, but it was temporarily halted by a court order. It took about 9 hours for that to be sorted out. The U.S. Supreme Court gave officials the go-ahead. In the nighttime, the state gave 2 doses of the drug pentobarbital to Pike. But there in the death chamber, we had our health reporter, Catherine Sweeney. She was a media witness. She and others described Pike as actually still talking after the first dose. She asked questions about the feeling in her arm. And after the second dose, she was heard snoring. So breathing and snoring for more than 20 minutes. Much of that all happened behind a closed curtain, and then officials moved the media witnesses out. They later confirmed that Pike was taken by ambulance to a medical facility.
21: So what are officials saying about what happened?
20: Well, we have kind of 2 main messages. One, the Tennessee Department of Correction says that its team, quote, followed every step in the protocol. They're also standing by the drug that they use. But what was unusual, the protocol that the state uses doesn't actually consider what happens if the person is still alive after 2 doses. So that's when they stopped the attempt. Tennessee's governor is Bill Lee, and he has ordered a third-party review. He also canceled the other execution that was scheduled for later this year in Tennessee. The governor says that people are owed a legal, constitutional, and effective method for carrying out the death penalty.
21: Now, Tennessee has had problems with executions in the past. It's my understanding that one was halted earlier this year as well. Is that correct?
20: That's right. So back in May, the state had a different problem with an execution. That time, medical staff could not access the veins of a man named Tony Carruthers. In that situation, it escalated to them attempting to place what's known as a central line. That's a more invasive procedure to try to reach a vein. Eventually, the governor halted that execution that day. And then that triggered calls to review the state's procedure. In fact, there were bipartisan calls. The governor did not decide to review the protocol at that point. Now he has. And in fact, this is the second time during the governor's tenure that he has ordered a review of lethal injections. He previously delayed executions for a couple of years. An investigation found that the state was not following its own protocol, had mishandled the lethal drugs. So there have been concerns, and now there are these additional problems.
21: And what is next for Krista Gayle Pike?
20: We don't totally know. After surviving those doses, she was taken to a hospital. Officials actually have not said where she was taken. You know, after that botched execution in May, the governor gave that man a 1-year reprieve. It's unclear if something similar would happen here, especially now that there's going to be an investigation.
21: Very traumatic for everybody involved. That's Tony Gonzalez, news director for WPLN News in Nashville. Tony, thanks.
20: Thank you.
21: Carnegie Mellon University has received the largest single donation in the history of American higher education, $3 billion. It's the latest in a series of big donations to the country's top colleges. NPR's Alyssa Nadworny covers higher ed, and she's here to tell us more about this. Good morning, Alyssa.
22: Good morning.
21: So would you just start by telling us who made this gift and why?
22: So the historic donation comes from Kenneth Griffin. He's a hedge fund executive. He's a Harvard alum, but he's been in talks with Carnegie Mellon for over 2 years about this. Here's Griffin talking about his motivation for the donation on CNBC.
23: Higher education has been under attack in the last 2 years in the United States, but we need to elevate higher education in our country. This is the on-ramp to the American dream for the youth of our country.
22: So about $1 billion of that money is going to go towards CMU's Pittsburgh campus, including its computer science school, which will be named for Griffin. The other $2 billion will go towards a campus in Miami. The university says this new branch will, quote, invert the higher education model. And it's not going to be organized by traditional academic majors. Instead, they'll organize around themes, what they're calling societal challenges: human health and biology, national security, energy and climate resilience, and advanced manufacturing. Now, there's very few concrete details, but the idea is that CMU Miami will be a totally different model.
21: Let's just go back to the gift and give us the context for a gift of this size.
22: Well, it's still relatively rare to see these big dollar donations, but it is happening more and more. This donation surpassed the $2 billion gift that Nike co-founder Phil Knight and his wife Penny Knight gave to Oregon Health and Science University last year. They also recently gave another $1 billion to the University of Oregon for a new engineering college. In 2024, Ruth Gottesman gave $1 billion to cover tuition in perpetuity at the Albert Einstein College of Medicine in the Bronx. Most big donations have specific priorities, often a new building or a program, and plenty of them come with naming rights.
19: And I'm just wondering here if the size of these donations reflects the fact that we have an economy with a small group of people who own a tremendous amount of wealth.
22: Yeah, that's exactly right, Michelle. In 2025, philanthropic gifts to American colleges and universities were up, totaling more than $78 billion. But the total number of donors decreased for the fourth straight year. The donors dropping out are those individuals who give smaller gifts, often less than $1,000, which means an overwhelming percentage of higher education's philanthropic support comes from a small number of super rich people. Last year, 89% of the funds received were donated by just 2% of donors. That's from a report by the Council for Advancement and Support of Education.
19: But does this mean anything for the cost of college? I mean, despite these big donations, college tuition for many students is very high, something I know very well, having just experienced this myself.
22: Yeah. Now, most Americans don't pay those big sticker prices, but that doesn't mean families aren't struggling to pay for college, like you said. And in the world of higher ed fundraising, financial aid and scholarships remain a big priority. It's unclear how many, if any, of the Griffin money will go towards scholarships. At Carnegie Mellon University, tuition is almost $70,000 a year. Now, the CMU president did signal that he would use part of this week's gift to make the university more affordable for students, but he didn't detail those plans. And all this comes as colleges continue to close and cut back programs and staff due to lower enrollment and other financial challenges. Now, Michelle, I will say, big picture, that these big donations signal a continued belief in higher education, in scientific discovery, economic mobility by these very wealthy donors. And many of them, like Griffin did, acknowledge that higher ed and its funding streams, especially those coming from the federal government, have been at risk.
19: That's NPR's Alyssa Nadworny. Alyssa, thank you.
22: Thanks, Michelle.
19: This is NPR News.
3: 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Good to have you along. And ahead, a new report on Switzerland's glaciers reveals an alarming acceleration in ice loss as record heat drives the Alps ice fields towards an uncertain future. We'll have more on that at 8:52, 10 minutes away, as we wrap up Morning Edition on 91.5.
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3: 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We'll be warming up again. Temperatures back in the 90s around the valley today. 93 is the forecast high from the National Weather Service. Today we begin to average 95 in the mid-90s. Starting tomorrow and through the weekend, no mention of rain in the next week or so, and temperatures only going to get warmer, maybe creeping closer to the century mark early next week. Right now, 75 in Phoenix at 844.
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6: It's Morning Edition from NPR News. I'm E. Martinez.
19: And I'm Michelle Martin. President Trump often boasts about bringing down egg prices. The cost of a dozen eggs has declined since he returned to office. NPR's Joe Hernandez reports on how much that has to do with Trump.
0: At a rally last month, Trump brought up a story he's told before. He said one day after he was inaugurated for the second time, he held a press conference and the assembled media asked him what he'd do about egg prices.
1: It was on January 21st. Eggs have gone up 5 times, sir. I said, I just got here. I've been here one day. We took care of the egg crisis. We take care of everything.
0: The price of eggs has dropped by more than half over the course of Trump's second term. According to federal data, the average cost of a dozen eggs in January of last year when he took office was $4.95, while the price this August was just $2.27. But the reasons why egg prices have fallen so far in that time mostly have to do with avian flu, says Michael Walden, an emeritus professor of economics at North Carolina State University.
2: Avian flu is very, very hard to contain. It's something that can override a farm very quickly.
0: That's what happened in late 2024 and early 2025. The avian flu outbreak in the U.S. was so bad that it resulted in the deaths and euthanizations of nearly 51 million egg-laying hens in just 6 months. The U.S. flock shrank and egg prices skyrocketed, hitting a historic high in March of last year.
5: The beauty of the American public is that they love eggs, and we're grateful for that because eggs are the perfect protein.
0: Emily Metz is president and CEO of the American Egg Board, an industry marketing group.
5: But when demand remains the same and supply goes down, you obviously have a situation then when prices go up.
0: That spring, after the worst of the avian flu outbreak, the USDA rolled out a plan to combat the disease. It included up to $500 million to supplement work farms had already been doing to enhance their biosecurity protections, such as hygiene protocols and safeguards against wildlife. The Trump administration also vowed to try to cut red tape for farmers and increase egg imports to lower prices. Since then, farms have been able to rebuild their flocks and prices have come down. Mark Jordan, who runs the livestock and poultry consulting firm Leap Market Analytics, says the most recent avian flu season was fairly mild due to biosecurity protections plus random chance.
8: I'd say 90 to 95% of the impact that we've seen in terms of prices coming down has just been some measure of, you know, biosecurity success and some measure of luck.
0: But agriculture experts say other actions taken by the Trump administration have made business harder for farmers in recent years, including egg producers. Tariffs and the Iran war have driven up the costs of farming supplies such as feed, fertilizer, and packaging. Energy prices have also increased, specifically the cost of diesel. Again, economics professor Michael Walden.
2: While the federal government has tried to loosen some regulations on farmers to reduce costs, the benefits there have been far outweighed by the negatives.
0: When it comes to grocery prices, eggs are an outlier. In August, egg prices were down 23% year over year, but overall grocery prices, including eggs, were up 2.2%. Joe Hernandez,

0: This is Morning Edition from NPR News. I'm Michelle Martin.
1: And I'm A. Martinez.
2: And I'm Phil Latzman here in Phoenix, joined by KJZZ's Mark Brody with a preview of what's coming up on the show at 9. Good morning, Mark.
3: Hey, Phil. Good morning. HIV is no longer a death sentence today, but still hundreds of new cases are diagnosed in Arizona every year. Coming up, we'll find out why Latino men are particularly at risk. Also, a new incentive to get drivers in one city to slow down. Those stories and more in 10 minutes.
2: Hi, Mark. Thanks. A check of KJZZ News, now at 8:49. One traffic note: crash blocks a left lane on the 60 westbound, the Superstition 60 near Gilbert. There's another accident that's not far from there, heading eastbound near Dobson Road, so be wary of that if you're on the 60 this morning in the Mesa Tempe area. Well, ASU is placing its head hockey coach on paid administrative leave just days before the start of the season. Comes after a student-athlete collapsed from life-threatening heat stroke during the team's first practice in August. KJZZ's Catherine Davis Young has the latest.
4: Matthew Mayich has been hospitalized since the August 20th practice and is not expected to recover. Head coach Greg Powers told reporters last week he believed he was still the right person to lead the team following the incident. But Mayich's parents and members of the team have called for Powers and other coaching staff to be put on leave until an investigation can be completed. ASU says assistant coach Mike Corbett will lead the team as the season opens this weekend, and an interim coach will be named soon. Catherine Davis Young, KJZZ News, Phoenix.
2: Arizona's Game and Fish Department wants Arizonans to watch out for a flesh-eating parasite after a recent detection in New Mexico. From the Fronteras desk in Hermosillo, Sonora, KJZZ's Nina Kravinsky has more.
5: Earlier this month, New Mexico reported its second case of the New World screwworm parasite in a horse in Grant County, about 50 miles from the Arizona border. The parasite, which can burrow into the flesh of warm-blooded animals and be deadly, has not been reported in Arizona since it re-entered the U.S. for the first time in decades this past summer. But the Arizona Game and Fish Department warns that recent detections of New World screwworm in Texas, New Mexico, and northern Mexico pose a risk that the parasite could arrive in Arizona. Reports of the parasite have been growing in Sonora, the Mexican state south of Arizona. Nina Kravinsky, KJZZ News, Hermosillo.
2: Federal prosecutors say a Scottsdale man pleaded guilty earlier this week to embezzling about $9 million from employees of federal contractors. KJZZ's Matthew Casey has that.
6: Court documents say 49-year-old James Campbell is CEO of Axim Fringe Solutions Group, which processes employee retirement and health insurance benefits for federal contractors. Prosecutors say Campbell pooled funds in a single account from which he stole. Also, after relocating the company from Maryland to Scottsdale, Campbell reportedly kept stealing by secretly overcharging clients. Records show Campbell spent money on big game hunting trips to Alaska and Africa, taxidermy, jewelry, gambling, and his girlfriend. Matthew Casey, KJZZ News, Phoenix.
7: I'm Jeremy Hobson. We're on the road in Portsmouth, New Hampshire, with a panel of top political analysts asking voters what's at stake for them in the midterm elections. That's next time on The Middle.
2: 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And warming up again into the 90s, 93, this first day of October in Phoenix right now, 77 degrees at 8:52.
1: This is Morning Edition from NPR News. I'm A. Martinez.
8: I'm Michelle Martin.
9: And I'm Steve Inskeep. The Trump administration is deciding whether to follow through on a threat. The administration publicly threatened a whole-of-government campaign to, quote, systematically dismantle the International Criminal Court for investigating Americans or Israelis. Over the summer, the U.S. threatened increased sanctions against the court. We have an idea of what this would look like because the U.S. already sanctioned some individuals working for the court, including Judge Kimberly Prost. She's Canadian. 6 years ago, she authorized an investigation of the war in Afghanistan,
10: which covered all of the alleged crimes committed in Afghanistan, ISIS, Taliban, and included a small component related to the United States.
9: Prosecutors never did investigate Americans, but they could have. The ICC is a world court based at The Hague in the Netherlands. It prosecutes war crimes and other crimes against humanity. The United States helped to create it, but never joined it. And the Trump administration asserts that it violates U.S. sovereignty and also targets Israel. Last year, the U.S. cut off Judge Prost from the global financial system.
2: How quickly did your life begin to change?
10: Almost immediately. So one of the most significant impacts is you immediately lose all your credit cards. Doesn't matter where they were issued. Mine were issued in the Netherlands and Canada. They're immediately canceled. And then you start to lose services from American companies. Completely randomly, though. You don't know when something's going to happen. But with me, it was Amazon, for example. I went home and Alexa wouldn't talk to me.
9: Ah, you mean you had one of those smart speakers and it suddenly got dumb?
10: Exactly. That's the length to which these sanctions can reach.
9: You still have a bank that can receive your paycheck from the ICC?
10: Yes, I do have some banking services that banks have agreed to provide me here in the Netherlands and in my home country in Canada. But I emphasize that these sanctions are American sanctions. They are not binding in any way on companies outside of American companies. And yet we have this massive overcompliance by companies because exactly what you've mentioned, they have business interests with the United States, so they comply. One of the most egregious issues that's arisen for us is the company that provides medical insurance for the court, of which I'm a part, is refusing. It's a French company, AXA, and they're refusing to pay my medical insurance claims.
9: Hmm. Does that mean?
10: And they're not under by law required to do that. It's a business decision.
9: Does that mean you are uninsured?
10: Effectively, at the moment, yes.
9: Do you think if you quit your job as a judge, you would get better treatment?
10: Well, let me assure you one thing. I will never quit my job as a judge. And these methods that they're using, these coercive measures, are completely futile because I can assure you that I, along with all my colleagues here at the court, the prosecutors and the judges who've been sanctioned, we continue to carry out our jobs objectively, independently, and in accordance with the oath that we've taken, and that will never change. And the ICC will continue to try and end impunity for these horrible crimes and bring justice to victims.
9: What do you make of the American arguments against the ICC, which are rooted in American sovereignty, the idea that Americans should judge Americans and that some people in this country don't want to hand even a fragment of that authority over to some foreign court?
10: Yes, I think what's really important for people to realize is that this court is no threat at all to any national jurisdiction. This court operates entirely complementary. So when there are allegations of horrific crimes, we expect, we hope, we want states to investigate them, including non-states parties like the United States. We only intervene when no one is taking any action and there's horrific allegations of crimes.
9: It sounds like your assertion is the ICC should have the power to investigate and charge an American military officer, say, if they have committed a war crime and you judge that no country is investigating properly.
10: If it's committed on the territory, this is very important, of a state party, we have no jurisdiction with respect to the United States writ large. But if these crimes are alleged to have taken place on a state party, which Afghanistan is, to the Rome Statute, then just as the law of Afghanistan applies, they've accepted that the court's law and the court's power to investigate applies. So that is the only context in which we are able to investigate.
9: Kimberly Prost is a judge at the International Criminal Court who's been sanctioned by the United States. Thanks so much.
10: Thanks a lot.
8: Switzerland's glaciers lost 5% of their ice in the last year. That's according to a report out this month. Scientists say global warming threatens the ice that's crucial to Europe's water supply. Imogen Folks reports.
11: A sound that evokes placid cattle, green alpine pastures, and in the distance, the majestic Swiss Alps, their upper slopes white with snow and blue with glacial ice, even in the heat of summer, but not this year.
12: It's a moon landscape, dry and dead, completely devoid of ice. There are some little remnants, some ice blocks still lying around and melting there on the hot rocks. It's really a different landscape.
11: Matthias Huss leads Switzerland's Glacier Monitoring Service. He spends every summer measuring the ice. Each year, the glaciers get smaller. Some have disappeared altogether. After the long, hot summer of 2026, the biggest Swiss glaciers are showing record ice loss. These are key to Europe's water supply, to its crops, and much more. Huss says the consequences go well beyond the glaciers.
12: It's the food supply, it's also all the transportation chains, also nuclear power plants sometimes needed to close down their operations because there was simply not enough water in the streams. So it's really changing the whole situation.
11: The ice melt can also contribute to instability in the high mountains, increasing the risk of landslides, like the one last year, which wiped out the Swiss village of Blatten.
12: Climate change can be a triggering factor that can just be the last bit that is missing to trigger such events.
11: The impacts are being felt far beyond the Alps. On the Nepal-Tibet border this summer, the collapse of a glacier triggered devastating floods that killed more than 1,400 people. In Switzerland, over 1,000 small glaciers have already disappeared. Huss and his team warn that if the current melt continues, glaciers across Europe's alpine region could be gone completely by the end of this century. For NPR News, I'm Imogen Folks in Bern, Switzerland.
0: This is Morning Edition from NPR News. I'm Michelle Martin.
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2: AKJZZ is your source for Arizona election coverage. We have another debate tonight. It's the debate over Proposition 144, which deals with voter identification and citizenship voting requirements. Greg Blackie of the Arizona Free Enterprise Club will be in favor of it. Randy Keating of No on 144 is in opposition. You can listen and watch as you get set to vote in the midterms with that on the ballot at kjzz.org. Warming up again to the 90s, 93, this first day of October in Phoenix right now. It is 77 degrees at 9 o'clock.
14: Nearly 1,000 people in Arizona were diagnosed with HIV last year. And while it's not a death sentence anymore, stigma still keeps people from seeking treatment.
15: Sometimes it's not about HIV, but hey, I'm afraid to ask my doctor about PrEP because I'm afraid that they will assume that I'm gay.
14: I'm Lauren Gilger.
3: And I'm Mark Brody. Also today on the show, Arizonans can vote on whether or not to ban photo radar this fall. The evolution of Spanish language newspapers in Arizona history.
14: Why some brain functions may not slow down as we get older.
3: And how one city incentivized drivers to slow down.
16: If you can find a way to use technology to reward safe driving, then, go all in.
14: That and more on the show after a check of this hour's news.
17: Live from NPR News, I'm Lakshmi Singh. Tennessee Governor Bill Lee is putting a hold on capital punishment in the state until investigators determine what led to the botched execution of death row inmate Krista Gilpike yesterday.
18: So far as we know, the Department of Correction followed exactly the protocol that was outlined and vetted and approved by the Attorney General's office. At this point, that is all we know.
17: Pike, who was 18 when she was sentenced to death for a 1995 murder, was heard snoring loudly after receiving two lethal injections. She was taken by ambulance to the hospital. Lawyers filed an emergency motion to the Supreme Court to stay the execution, saying Pike was in unnecessary agony and that her right to be executed free of cruel and unusual punishment was being violated. It was the second time this year that Tennessee has been unable to carry out an execution. President Trump is expected to tout recent initiatives as he campaigns today for Republican congressional candidates. NPR's Frank Ordonez says one stop is Oklahoma.
19: It's certainly a place where he can get an enthusiastic response to this week's announcements. For example, a $15 billion steel plant being built in Iowa, as well as a $54 billion investment by South Korea into a project to export natural gas from Alaska. And both of those are battleground states.
17: Trump's also going to Texas. Vice President J.D. Vance will be in Florida. Egg prices have fallen dramatically since early last year. NPR's Joe Hernandez reports agriculture experts say much of that decline in prices has to do with avian flu.
20: An outbreak of avian flu that started in late 2024 was so severe that it resulted in the deaths of more than 50 million egg-laying hens in just 6 months. The hit to the U.S. poultry supply caused egg prices to rise. But since then, farms have been able to rebuild their flocks, and they've enhanced their biosecurity protections with help from the Trump administration. Poultry industry analysts say those efforts, plus a more recent milder avian flu season, have caused prices to drop again. In August, egg prices were down 23% year over year, yet eggs were an exception. Overall grocery prices had increased by 2.2%. Joe Hernandez, NPR News.
17: The administration made some last-minute changes to the forms used by U.S. citizens who cast ballots from outside the U.S. Here's NPR's Anzi Lowong.
21: Many overseas and military voters use two absentee voting forms that are overseen by the Pentagon. In August, the Trump administration made an emergency request to remove a long-standing category for U.S. citizens who are born abroad and have never lived in the United States, and sometimes because their U.S. citizen parents or legal guardians served overseas in the U.S. military. Many states allow these citizens to vote if a parent last lived or was registered to vote there before leaving the country. The Pentagon says it now believes those overseas citizens are not eligible to use its forms, but that state election officials can continue processing older versions of the forms.
17: Hansi Lo Wong reporting. It's NPR News. Egyptian security forces have arrested six journalists working for an independent online Arabic news outlet. The sweep targets the news organization's entire editorial team, who have yet to face formal charges. We have the latest from NPR's Aya Batraoui.
22: The six male journalists were arrested in raids on their homes in different parts of Egypt this week. They all work for an independent news outlet called Metsadesh, which translates to "don't believe." The outlet was launched in 2018 and specializes in fact-checking. It says it has no affiliation to any political party. Egypt's Interior Ministry says the news outlet is unlicensed and has broadcast false news and distorted facts. It says an examination revealed that the website is linked to the outlawed Muslim Brotherhood group and managed by one of its figures in exile abroad. The ministry provided no evidence to support this accusation. The Committee to Protect Journalists and Other Rights Groups issued a joint statement saying the arrests mark an alarming escalation against independent media that cannot be allowed to stand. Aya Batraoui, NPR News.
17: In Pennsylvania, health officials are confirming a fifth death related to measles. The patient lived in Lancaster County, which is the epicenter of the state's measles outbreak. SpaceX sent four astronauts to the International Space Station today. The team will live on the orbiting outpost until next spring. Dr. Jessica Watkins has become the first Black woman to lead a crew to orbit, but it is her second trip to the space station. The geologists also worked with NASA's Mars rover Curiosity a decade ago. This is NPR.
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2: Good morning from KJZZ News in Phoenix. I'm Bruce Drummond. In Valley traffic on the eastbound US 60 freeway, the Superstition at the Loop 101, we've got a crash and emergency vehicles there. A federal court ruled Wednesday that a voter-approved law requiring transparency in campaign finance spending is constitutionally sound. From KJZZ's Politics Desk, Cameron Sanchez reports.
24: In 2022, voters overwhelmingly passed Prop 211, which requires that people be able to see who is spending money on campaign ads. A conservative nonprofit called Americans for Prosperity challenged the law in court, arguing the transparency requirements violate the organization's free speech rights and the rights of their donors. There are still two open and active cases challenging specific parts of Prop 211. Those cases challenge whether the Arizona Clean Elections Commission has the power to make rules and whether certain groups should be exempted from transparency requirements for fear of their donors being harassed. Cameron Sanchez, KJZZ News, Phoenix.
2: New federal rules for the Colorado River officially go into effect today, but they won't change the amount of water flowing to Arizona quite yet. KJZZ's Alex Hager reports the state is still working on an agreement to spread out the pain of the cutbacks.
25: Arizona is slated to take the biggest cuts under the new rules, but it's close to a deal with California and Nevada to soften the blow. State officials say it's hung up while they figure out which specific cities and farms will use less water. John Bergeron studies water policy at the nonprofit Western Resource Advocates.
4: that's what they're hoping to find agreement on, is not only do we agree each state how much we're going to take, but within each state, who's going to actually take the shortages.
25: Arizona's top water official told KJZZ that Nevada's decision to sue the federal government over its new river rules also extended negotiations between the states. But he's very optimistic about the deal, which must be signed before January 1st. Alex Hager, KJZZ News, Phoenix.
5: Temperature is back on the rise in the Phoenix area. We topped out at 86 yesterday, about 9 degrees cooler than average. We're going to bump back up into the 90s at 93 today and stay in the mid-90s, pretty close to average, with plenty of sunshine all the way through the weekend. It is 77 degrees right now in Phoenix at 908.
6: 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I'm Lauren Gilger.
3: And I'm Mark Brody. Coming up, more Latino men are being diagnosed with HIV in Arizona.
6: And why some brain functions may not decline as we age.
3: But first, if you spent any time at the state capitol over the last decade plus, you've most likely heard debate over photo radar, the cameras that catch drivers speeding on Arizona roadways. This fall, Arizona voters will have their say on the issue in the form of Prop 319. If passed, the measure would ban new photo enforcement systems. Those that are already in place would have to be approved by voters in that city or town to stay up and running. KJZZ's Wayne Shutsky from the Politics Desk is with me now to talk more about this. Good morning, Wayne.
7: Good morning.
3: So basically, like that's kind of what it would do, right? If you vote for this, it would say no city or town can put up a new photo radar system, and those that are there would have to be approved by voters.
7: That's right. Any state agency or local government, city, town, what have you, that already has a contract in place by the end of this year would be allowed to keep it, assuming voters approve it next year in an election in 2027. So it would go to voters to say, yes, we want to keep this around. If they vote yes, then they get to keep it for 10 years before it has to go back to voters again.
3: This has been something that, like, I remember when I was based at the Capitol, which is many years ago now, this was a debate and an argument back then. It feels like this conversation has been going on forever.
7: Yeah, because it was newish technology then. I'm thinking like the early thousands, and it was kind of becoming popular, especially coming out of the recession. It was seen as a new revenue generator for cities and towns, mm-hmm. essentially. They could, you know, put these things up. I mean, longtime Arizona residents will remember they were ubiquitous on freeways for a while, which they're no longer there, but we still... We saw them disappear from just about everywhere but Paradise Valley and Scottsdale for a while, but now they're starting to pop up in cities like Phoenix and Tempe again.
3: Okay, so cities, and specifically cities police departments, have long argued that, you know, you shouldn't tell us we can't use these because they make the road safer. Like, is that true?
7: Studies would suggest that they do. Again, back when they were first introduced, there wasn't anything to go on to base that on. But now they've been around for 20 plus years all across the country. There's been a lot of studies, and they do seem to show that when you put these things out there, over time, there's a reduction in speeding incidents, there's a reduction in traffic accidents, that kind of thing. And again, that's what a lot of the police departments who showed up at the legislature to oppose it this time around told lawmakers.
3: It should be worth noting, though, you mentioned revenue generation. I mean, this can bring in a good amount of money for the cities.
7: It can. And that's one of kind of the arguments against it is that, you know, I think Senator Wendy Rogers, who sponsored this piece of legislation, called it a scam. And because, number one, there's also a civil liberty kind of part of it that you're getting. Basically, you don't have an actual officer who's observing this. You don't have a chance to speak with them as you would if you had a
3: to regular, confront your accuser, right?
7: If you had a regular speeding ticket. So there's all that. But then also, yeah, there's this contract in place with this private company that's running these, and it's generating revenue for both sides and all of that. And I will say that there seems to have been a little bit of a change in that, at least as far as some of the new cities that are coming back with it, like Phoenix. Like, they're telling you where they are, and they're saying that they want the program to be revenue neutral. So it's more of they're pitching it now more as like a deterrent factor, changing behaviors versus trying to drive revenues.
3: How prevalent are photo radar systems now? I mean, you mentioned Paradise Valley has it. Phoenix, not that long ago, started it up again.
7: Yeah, again, I think they're starting to make a comeback because I think prompted by this legislation a little bit, because it has that 2026 deadline. So Tempe has them as well. And they're not a ton of them as far as how large the city of Phoenix is, for instance. I think there's like 19 or 20 out there, but they're mobile now. They can move them around as they see the need. And I mean, they're catching a lot of people. I think I read in the Arizona Republic that the Phoenix ones caught around 60 plus thousand people over since March when they
3: wow.
7: set them out into August, and Tempe, I know, saw quite a few immediately right after they put theirs out.
3: I think I know the answer to this, but I'll ask you anyway. Like, has there been polling on this? Like, do we have a sense of where voters are on this?
7: I haven't seen much polling, but if you're looking at it more generally and how voters tend to behave, you know, voters, like, for instance, when there's tax cuts, voters tend to vote for those things. Well, this isn't a tax, but it is kind of a punitive type of thing. You know, if voters see, most people don't like the photo radar tickets,
3: like getting traffic tickets.
7: And this is just, you know, this isn't based on data. This is just based on, you know, conversations, what you see on posts about these type of stories, what you hear down at the legislature. So I would imagine that this could prove somewhat popular with voters on the ballot.
3: All right. We'll have to see how voters look at this. Again, Prop 319 dealing with the photo enforcement systems. That is KJZZ's Wayne Shutsky from the Politics Desk. Thanks, Wayne.
7: Yeah, thank you.
0: More Latinos are being diagnosed with HIV in Arizona. Even though an HIV diagnosis is no longer a death sentence today, there's stigma and barriers to care for many in our state, specifically Latino men and other men of color. Well, our next guest is out there working to get more of them tested. Angel Algarin is an assistant professor in ASU's Edson College of Nursing and Health Innovation, and he serves on the City of Phoenix's Fast Track Cities Ad Hoc Committee that works to strengthen the city's efforts to combat the spread of HIV and end AIDS. But he told me, with recent funding cuts and fear within the Latino community, they have a long way to go.
15: I identify as a gay Latino scholar, grew up in Ohio in a very small conservative town. And so during that time in my life, really saw the homophobia in that area. And because of that homophobia, didn't really have a lot of sexual health education to prepare me. So there was this sort of constant fear of how people acquire HIV because you had no awareness or education on the topic. And so because of that stigma and because of that fear growing up, I said, well, I want to do something about that. And so that's kind of what I got into public health. It's kind of like me-search in a way.
8: I like that, me-search. Okay. So definitely up your alley and a personal topic to you. But let's talk a little bit about the landscape that you're doing this work in right now, right? Because HIV is not a death sentence anymore. It's a disease that you're going to live with, though, for the rest of your life. So it sounds like prevention in terms of spreading it is what's key in the work that you do, right?
15: Yes, 100%.
8: Rest of your life. So it sounds like prevention in terms of spreading it is what's key in the work that you do, right?
15: Yes, 100%.

0: And now they have one that's once every 6 months.
1: So, wow, okay.
0: You can see that they're rapidly improving.
1: So the technology here, the treatment has improved dramatically. But you're still seeing people be diagnosed with HIV every year. Give us a sense of how prevalent it is today.
0: Yeah, so in Arizona in 2023, we had 967 reported cases of new HIV infections.
1: Wow.
0: And then in Maricopa County in particular, we had 636 reported cases.
1: Okay.
0: We're seeing this largely driven by men in the age range of around 25 to 34 years
1: of age. So younger men, that's interesting.
0: Yeah, so younger men. And then we're also seeing disparities really around Hispanic, Latino, and Black men who have sex with men. So in comparison to their white counterparts, they make up a disproportionate amount of new HIV incidences in comparison to their white counterparts.
1: Okay, so the share of cases in those populations is growing, and that's kind of what you do your work on in general in terms of Latino men, right?
0: Correct.
1: Let's talk about why that might be. Like, I know stigma is still a word that's talked about a lot in the HIV world. Is it more prevalent? Is that a bigger problem among Latino men in particular?
0: Yeah, so I wouldn't necessarily say that HIV stigma is more prevalent among Latinos versus whites versus those who identify as Black.
1: It's everywhere.
0: It's everywhere. But what I can say is we talk about, it's called intersectional stigma, right? Mm. So how different types of stigma based off of health condition and or your identity. So whether that's being Latino, whether that's being gay, whether that's expressing your masculinity in a different way, that those stigmas can compound and create a more deleterious environment for health and health seeking. Because sometimes it's not about HIV, but hey, I'm afraid to ask my doctor about PrEP because I'm afraid that they will assume that I'm gay. You may have stigma of HIV, but you have other stigmas that are also creating this environment.
1: Right. This idea of traditional gender norms is going to be challenging in that world. So what does that result in? Like Latino men being not tested? Like how do you reach them?
0: Yeah, no. So this definitely results in folks not wanting to go get an HIV test because they're afraid of what happens after that test comes back and if it says that they're HIV positive.
1: Yeah.
0: And then it also is, you know, how do I tell my family? Who do I need to tell about my HIV diagnosis? How do I tell my sexual partners? You know, it's the fear. It's that anticipation of what might happen after that HIV diagnosis.
1: I know I see, because I live right in the Melrose district there. And I know I see, because there's a couple of clinics there that do this kind of work in particular, but they'll have like buses out sometimes at the bars and like you go to the people where they are, right? Sometimes that's what the work looks like.
0: Out in the Melrose district's a great example. They do a lot of mobile units, so you'll see them going out to different bars within the community, and not only just the ones in the Melrose district, but, you know, you have Carambas, which is closer to downtown, which is a lot of Latino influence that it happens there. It's it's great. I have fun there sometimes, too. That's a great strategy. I will say that due to our political climate, there is a fear of accessing healthcare services. Anecdotally, people are afraid to go get tested, seek any medical treatment, really, because of just like the state of affairs. And so just adds on to the even previous barriers that we've had surrounding lack of language access in our healthcare system. So even though clinics are required to have translation services, often those translation services are not like culturally translated. So like you can match language, but you're not necessarily matching culture or understanding.
1: You're not saying the same thing.
0: You're able to communicate, but you're not saying the same thing sort of thing.
1: So interesting.
0: These are some of the things that are serving as barriers, but our community partners are really doing a lot. They recognize the growing epidemic among Latinos and Black men who have sex with men in particular, and they're flexible.
1: Is cost access to care part of the problem here?
0: Yeah, you know, and this is actually a large problem. You know, we often talk about the cost of the medication. Well, you know, insurance largely covers the medication. The makers of PrEP, Gilead, offer copay cards, which help cover the extra costs that might not be covered by your insurance. So largely the medicine is fairly accessible. Mm-hmm. It's all those hidden costs that you don't really see, right? It's the transportation and how we get to the clinic. It's the time that it takes and whether you're able to take off work and sacrifice those extra hours of pay. It's the hidden copays for the tests that you have to get to receive PrEP. That you weren't expecting, but then you get the $20 to $50 bill in the mail.
1: Right.
0: And you're like, where'd this come from?
1: Yeah. So I know under

0: the Biden administration requirements were passed that PrEP be covered, as you're saying, by Medicaid, by insurance companies in general. Are you seeing, though, the kind of organizations, the nonprofits that are out there kind of doing this work on the street level, seeing cuts, though, under the Trump administration?
1: Oh, yes. Yeah. I mean, with the clinics that I do work with, after the initial slash to CDC funding, we saw our partners that I've been working with and in conversations with and how we, you know, advance research, they're not even able to talk about research. They're scrambling to sort of figure out who they can keep on board at their clinics and who's going to be left after the CDC cuts, you know, take their full effect.
0: Yeah.
1: And so these cuts affect far more than just the practice that's happening within the clinics. It's also affecting the research that is going to move us forward into continuing to address the HIV epidemic in this century. So the cuts had far-reaching effects.
0: Yeah. Angel L. Guerin joining us, assistant professor in ASU's Edson College of Nursing and Health Innovation. Angel, thank you very much for coming in. Appreciate it.
1: Thank you for having me.
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3: And this is KJZZ, the perfect mix of BBC, NPR, and KJZZ News. Thank you so much for joining us. In Valley traffic, eastbound on the US 60 at the Loop 101, looks like the earlier crash there is now off to the side and all the lanes there are back open. We're looking for a high of 93 today in Phoenix, rising to 95 for the next couple of days. That is the average for this time of year. Plenty of sunshine and temperatures in the mid-90s through the weekend. It's now 79 degrees in Phoenix at 923.
4: 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Moores & Cabot, a national wealth management firm that is over 130 years old, is a member of the New York Stock Exchange, FINRA, and SIPC.
2: Good morning. It's The Show on KJZZ 91.5. I'm Mark Brody.
0: And I'm Lauren Gilger. Coming up, as the rest of our cognitive functions decline with age, why do our language skills tend to stay the same?
2: But first, a New Mexico city is taking a unique approach to trying to get drivers to slow down. Albuquerque has instituted what are called rest on red traffic lights at three intersections on a pair of east-west one-way streets. The speed limit on these roadways is 30 miles an hour. The roads have houses on them, as well as a lot of pedestrian and bicycle traffic. My next guest says the city tried a few other things to try to get drivers to obey the speed limit, but they didn't really work. So now officials are incentivizing drivers with time. Jennifer Turner is director of the Department of Municipal Development in Albuquerque. She joins me. And Jennifer, it sounds like this is a speed limit that a lot of drivers just weren't observing. Is that right?
5: Yeah, these corridors have a long history of speeding and street racing. And given that there's homeowners and a lot of pedestrian traffic, we were seeing a lot of crashes with injuries, a lot of neighborhood concerns. Our speed studies that we did about a decade ago was showing really a lot of speeding and dangerous driver behavior. And so we knew we had to do something about that. And so that led us to where we are today.
2: All right, so let's talk about where you are today. You have something called rest on red traffic lights. What does that mean?
5: Yeah, so they are smart traffic lights and technology that we've implemented at key intersections on this corridor that reward drivers who are driving safely at or below the speed limit with a green light. And for those drivers who are speeding, they actually are stuck and stopped at a red light.
2: So assuming that if I'm driving on that road and I'm going 30 miles an hour or slower, I'm going to hit all the green lights?
5: Yes, you will. Assuming there's not some speeding driver or something else going on one of the side streets that hits the road. And so I mentioned that because folks are like, where else can we implement this technology? And it doesn't work for every type of road and every intersection. We found that here because it is one-way roads with the 30 mile per hour speed limit. It is working well, and it's working very well, in fact, in these situations.
2: So is that to say then that maybe on a two-way road where traffic is going opposite each other or where the speed limits are higher, maybe this kind of technology wouldn't be as effective?
5: Yeah, it would depend. We actually have it at another location, I don't know, about a five-minute drive away, which is two-way, and it's working there as well. So it depends. You know, traffic engineers, they follow their data, and they take each intersection, and they look at what's going on. And so it really depends. But in this case, as I mentioned, it's working, and we're seeing that drivers are learning and following the speed limit.
2: And do drivers know that if they follow the speed limit, they won't get stuck at a red light?
5: So we do have signage showing that the signals are set for 30 miles per hour. And we actually have found like instant results from drivers learning and going the speed limits. We've seen a drastic reductions in speeding, as well as in crashes and injury crashes. And the neighbors tell us they see drivers behaving much more safely. And so I think drivers know because it works. They either go or get the red light. And we have had, we've also done communications about it. We've had surveys and neighborhood meetings. So they're kind of learning by doing, and also from the city's conversations about it.
2: What do you think this says about what actually incentivizes drivers to follow traffic laws?
5: I think we all like rewards, right? You know, I got two kids. Certainly, rewards definitely work. They have their place at times. And so, you know, I like to say, like, this is another tool in our toolbox. And if you can find a way to use technology to reward safe driving, then, you know, go all in. Obviously, law enforcement has a big role to play too, but here, this is we're focusing on the reward.
2: Well, it's interesting because it seems as though this would sort of be a gold mark for the carrot as opposed to the stick in terms of traffic enforcement, because, you know, you could very easily make that a speed enforcement zone and have more officers or, you know, other ways to catch people who are speeding, but instead you're choosing to reward people who are not.
5: Yes, we are focusing on the reward and seeing how that impacts driving behavior. I know other cities are looking at our carrots and asking us questions about that. And so, yes, I do want to underscore, though, that enforcement has its place, too. And so, again, going back to the kind of tool in the toolkit approach, we like having a lot of options to make our streets safer.
2: So can you describe like how exactly the technology works? Like how does it see if somebody is driving a particular speed and then it's able to sort of manipulate the light to either have it be red or green?
5: Yeah, so we have on our signalized intersections where we have this, we have a detector for emergency vehicles. So I want to emphasize that this emergency vehicles do override this. And then we have radar on the intersections that goes about 350 feet upstream to see what speed the cars are going. And so, and then we have a controller that's obviously kind of the computer that's overseeing all of that. And so if the that radar, it basically only sees cars that are going at or below the speed limit and rewards them with a green light. If you're speeding, it doesn't trigger that sort of computer, if you will, that will turn it to a green light. So it's really, again, like I like to say, smart technology with that detection of just the speed that vehicles are going. It doesn't look at the driver. It doesn't look like, oh, you've got a nice new car. It literally is just monitoring your speed.
2: Are you looking to incorporate this on other roads in Albuquerque or maybe anywhere else in New Mexico?
5: Yes, so we're based on the success of the program, we're actually expanding it within the next few months to additional intersections along this corridor. And as we look to upgrade intersections around the city, this is, again, one of our tools in our toolbox.
2: I mean, do you think this is the kind of thing that would work in, like, in a larger city? Like, would this technology work, do you think, in a place like Phoenix or some of the suburban cities around here?
5: I think it could if you got the right corridor. One of the things, if you throw in, like green arrows, for example, then it gets much more complicated the more turning movements and potential conflicts that you have. And I realize I'm getting into like traffic engineer speak. And so, but the more complicated the intersection is and all the different movements you're seeing, I think the less likely it is to work. So, I think you got to get the right corridor and the right amount of traffic.
2: All right. That is Jennifer Turner, Director of the Department of Municipal Development in Albuquerque, New Mexico. Jennifer, thanks so much.
5: Thank you.
6: Arizona's history is well documented through its newspapers, and our next guest dove deep into the long Spanish language newspaper history here. ASU English professor Vanessa Fonseca Chavez is out with a new article in the Journal of Arizona History about Spanish language newspaper editor Lázaro Acosta, a Mexican-born teacher, writer, community leader, and newspaper editor in Arizona and New Mexico during the territorial period. I spoke with Fonseca Chavez more about it and how she came across his story.
7: You know, I was looking at historical newspapers in Apache County during the 60s, 70s, 80s. I've been working on a book about Concho, New Mexico, and I ran across this column in the newspaper called Concho Chatter. And it was written by an individual named E.M. DeGlane, who wrote the very first book about Concho's history.
6: Okay.
7: And that was written in the 1980s. And I went a little bit further back in the newspapers before the 80s, before the 70s. And I wanted to know what else was being written about Concho during that time period. And so I then started looking at Lázaro Acosta and noticing that he was showing up more in the newspaper archives. And so I started wondering, well, who is this person who is writing for the Snips and St. John's Herald, that was the name at the time. And so I started to just learn more about this Acosta family and just looking on public blogs. And then I ran into a person whose ancestor was Acosta, and he lives in the West Valley. And I've never met this person, but I've been sharing the story about his, you know, great-great-grandfather over the past few years, you know, just little snippets of information that I've been learning about him. And so that has been really fun to kind of look into someone's history and share it with somebody where it matters.
6: Yeah, I mean, that's kind of amazing. I mean, so you're just able to, what, send him a note every once in a while and be like, hey, I found this cool thing about your great-great-grandfather, right?
7: And it's been a fun journey. I've sent him, you know, newspaper articles. I found years ago, and I hadn't realized it until the other day and after this article was published, the only issue that I know of that exists of Las Nuevas and Magdalena, and it happened to be this person's birthday who is living in the West Valley. So I said, hey, happy birthday. Here is the only newspaper from Las Nuevas that I'm aware of that I'm sharing with you today. And so he's really excited, and he's sharing this with his family members. And it's created this really cool effect of, you know, why do we do this work? We do it for community engagement. We believe that it has an impact on the lives of people today. Mm-hmm. And it's really filling in a lot of gaps for his family about the lives of these people that they, of course, never met, but they're able to learn about through the research that I'm doing. I think that's the other really interesting part about it is how much of Lázaro's life is available through these archives.
6: Yeah.
7: There's so much of it.
6: Right. So tell us about the process, right? Like, you studied a decade essentially of newspaper archives from the state to kind of piece together Acosta's story. And that's a painstaking process, I know, although many of those papers I know have been digitized as well. Talk a little bit about just how this worked, how you did it.
7: So the first step was really to figure out what years was he working for these newspapers and what portion of his life was able to be accessed through newspapers. And that ended up being about 1901 to 1911. He did pass away in 1911. And so part of the thing I talk about in the article is he died just before statehood. And that's a really interesting period in sort of the last years of transition for both Arizona and New Mexico in becoming states. Mm-hmm. But the Library of Congress has these newspapers digitized, as does the Arizona Memory Project. So there was a lot of weekends and nights just looking through the newspapers. Mm-hmm. And that was really fun because I think when you're first looking through them, you're not really sure what you're looking for. But I was looking for any kind of knowledge that I could obtain about the life of Lázaro as a person, as a community member, as a family member, as a teacher. And what was his sort of approach to being a newspaper editor in line with other major newspaper editors during that time period, of which there were many in New Mexico, but a lot fewer in Arizona. So this is really a different area of the state that I think a lot of people are not aware that possesses a lot of kind of Spanish language community knowledge, archiving, newspaper history. And I think that's a real contribution to just what we know about Apache County.
0: Yeah, 100%. Different part of the state. Tell us more about the context, like the historic context in which this was all happening, in which Acosta was working. Like, this was kind of a pivotal era in the history of this region.
7: Yeah. And, you know, New Mexico and Arizona developed very differently politically in the sort of rush to statehood. And that's well documented, of course. But what Acosta was writing about during that period surprisingly didn't reflect the push towards statehood. And I was surprised to know that, because so many Spanish language newspaper editors in New Mexico were really advocating for the inclusion of Spanish within this new kind of configuration, how to protect the literature, language, and culture of local communities in this sort of quest for statehood.
0: Right.
7: Surprisingly, Acosta doesn't touch a lot on those topics. And so I think it's a deviation from what other periodiqueros or newspaper editors were doing at that time.
0: Hmm. So what was he writing about? I mean, was it just hyper-local, what's going on around town kind of stuff?
7: Yes and no. So There is a section within that two-page spread that's called Local and Personal, or Local y Personal. Mm-hmm. And that section was specifically dedicated to people who subscribe to the newspaper. So he wrote about them because they were subscribing to the newspaper. And that's an interesting community engagement strategy. Pay to play,
0: right?
7: What it sounded like to me. And that's okay. You know, there's a lot of humor in there also about him saying, like, hey, make sure you pay your newspaper editor and make sure, you know, he was making a lot of pitches for please be involved with this. Of course, the research shows that having Spanish-speaking newspapers was a really important strategy, because a lot of the folks who were living in Concho, Springerville, St. John's were Spanish-speaking communities who had migrated from New Mexico specifically to become sheep herders. So The economy, the configuration of the community was such that a Spanish language spread was really necessary.
0: Yeah.
7: In the research, it says, you know, Anglo editors would be well advised to create Spanish sections for these communities. You see this really big shift after Acosta leaves the Snips and St. John's Herald, where everything is almost exclusively English. And there is a really big cultural shift that happens in the newspaper. And I thought that was really interesting as well.
0: So, I mean, obviously he wasn't writing about the big political issue at the moment, but he was writing about his own community and doing it in Spanish. What do you think the impact of that was, maybe at the time, but maybe also kind of in the evolution, development of the Spanish language press in our state?
7: I think people really just want to see themselves represented. And that was a really good moment of belonging and representation for that particular community. Of course, we know that some portion of that community was not able to read, and that a lot of the individuals who were represented were likely of a higher socioeconomic class. And so that's part of the conversation that I don't really tease out in this article. But it is, you know, well known that there was a newspaper reading public and then there was not a newspaper reading public. And the people who were included in that were a certain demographic of the larger population.
0: Interesting. All right. We'll leave it there. Vanessa Fonseca Chavez joining us, Associate Professor of English and Assistant Vice Provost of the ASU Polytechnic Campus. Vanessa, thanks for coming on the show. I appreciate it.
7: My pleasure.
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3: 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Thanks for your company today. We are just about 20 minutes in front of 10 o'clock when we're going to bring you Here and Now. Death row inmate Krista Pike survived two injections intended to kill her. Tennessee Governor Bill Lee has now paused the state's remaining executions pending an independent review. We'll get an eyewitness account of the botched execution from a health reporter for WPLN. We'll also get an update on the state of food safety after the Trump administration's cuts to the FDA last year. All that coming up after a check of news at 10 o'clock on Here and Now. It is 80 degrees right now in Phoenix at 9:41.
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6: 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I'm Lauren Gilger.
2: And I'm Mark Brody. Lots of our brain functions can slow down as we get older, but new research finds one skill may be exempt from that. Anne Biot is a postdoctoral researcher at Harvard and Massachusetts General Hospital. Her data suggests that language skills stay about the same as we age, while other skills decline. When I spoke with Biot, she told me her findings contradict some of the previous literature on brain aging, specifically in the area of language skills and processing.
9: So what we investigated was trying to look at two main functions, cognitive functions, so language on one side, and what we call executive functions on the other side. So it kind of includes like working memory, attention, cognitive control, all those functions that help us do very complex tasks in our daily life. And we looked at how these different functions evolve with age, but more particularly, how the brain that supports these functions, how does it change also with age? Because we know that these two different functions like change differently. Like language is particularly preserved as we get older. Like people typically have very good language even in older age, but we know that it's harder to remember things and it's harder to do very complex tasks in our daily life as we get older. So we wanted to see what's going on in the brain related to each of these functions.
2: So what is going on in the brain? I mean, what is it about the brain that allows us to maybe keep some of those language skills later into life, but not things like memory?
9: Yeah, so what people typically have found in the past about the brain of older adults and what are the effects of aging on the brain is that people typically found that the brain is getting more kind of mushed together. So different regions more connecting to each other in a way that is less specialized. So typically in young brains, we would find each function very segregated in the brain. And in older brains, researchers have found that these functions would kind of get synchronized to each other. So less specialization. And when we actually used a slightly different approach from what has been used in the past, so instead of looking at the group level, we looked at the individual level. So we tried to identify where those regions were related to the language functions or related to these executive functions at the individual level. And then we looked at how these regions behaved in the brain. And what we found is that the language regions, when we identify them within individuals, they actually show very, very similar patterns as in younger adults. So like the extent of activation, the strength of activation, how well they are synchronized is remarkably preserved in healthy aging. What on the other side, what we call the executive regions, the ones that are again responsible for like hard cognitive tasks, these ones show similar decline as what we observe at the behavioral level. So We found really this contrast between the two different networks that support these two different functions, which hasn't been really described in the previous literature, because typically we saw healthy aging in the brain as a general pattern of decline, and not that many studies really looked at each network separately and also at the individual level. That's kind of the new approach of this study.
2: Would it stand to reason then that it's conceivable, at least, that there are other aspects of our lives that might behave in the way that language does in the brain as we age and maybe doesn't deteriorate with age, as it seems language does not?
9: It's possible, yes. There are definitely more functions to investigate. Here we really focused on these two functions because what we found in previous studies is that these two functions lie right next to each other in the brain. And so when we average brains across individuals, so when we average multiple brains together, the boundaries between each network kind of gets blurred together. And so it's harder in previous studies, it was harder to dissociate how these different networks would evolve with age because we would just blur their responses together. But there are other functions like social cognition, for example, that would be very interesting to investigate further because that's related to what we often call the default network, which is often involved in like Alzheimer's disease and other neurodegenerative disorders. And so it would be interesting to also investigate how these specific networks for other functions might evolve also with age differently.
2: We hear so much, especially with newborns and really young kids, that it's really important for their language development skills to hear a lot of words and to be exposed to a lot of language. Is there anything to be said about the fact that by the time, you know, we're a little bit older, we've been just exposed to that much more language? And maybe that is part of what's going on in terms of us keeping that function as we get older?
9: Definitely. That's a great interpretation. And that's actually what we see. Like typically when we look at the behavioral level, if we ask people to do different tasks, either language tasks or executive tasks, we definitely see that vocabulary, for example, increases with age. And so that's definitely one interpretation of our work is what we call the brain maintenance hypothesis. So the functions that are well preserved behaviorally, so what we observe at the behavioral level, are actually supported by networks that are very well preserved in the brains versus some other functions like memory that is declining more would be supported by networks that are actually also declining in the brain.
2: Is there anything to be learned from what you have found about the language part of the brain that might be able to help us preserve other parts of the brain that, you know, like memory or executive function, as you mentioned, that do kind of deteriorate with age? Like, is there any way to use this to help other parts of the brain that maybe could use it as we get older?
9: Yeah, so I think what is interesting in this work is to see that these different functions have different patterns. And so I think it will help us develop new studies to investigate what causes these differences, right? Like we don't know yet why this language network doesn't decline as fast as this executive network. But I think overall, to really try to preserve our cognitive functions in general, it's really important to just keep using our brain, right? It's a very basic thing to say, but yeah, it's really trying to use it in as various contexts as possible. So I think really like trying to use our brains in all possible ways we can and being active. And of course, language is a big part of that, right? Like talking to people and interacting with people is such a complex task. So it requires not just our language network. It actually recruits many parts of our brain. As well as young kids have a very plastic brain, as we get older, there's a thing that if we don't use a function, we kind of lose it. And so it's also important to keep doing things that are like recruiting different parts of our brain and asking us sometimes more difficult tasks, because that's going to preserve our brain and maintain these connections between our different brain regions.
2: Anne Biot is a postdoctoral researcher at Harvard and Mass General Hospital.
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3: 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The debate over Proposition 144 is tonight at 6. Greg Blackie of the Arizona Free Enterprise Club is in favor, and Randy Keating of No on 144 in opposition to the measure. 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It's 80 degrees in Phoenix at 9:51.
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2: 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I'm Mark Brody.
6: And I'm Lauren Gilger. The traditional Mexican Loteria game features iconic cards like La Sirena or the Mermaid, El Sol, the Sun, La Dama, the Lady. But our next guest made a name for himself with a version that went viral a few years ago, Millennial Loteria. In his version, La Sirena is La Selfie, La Dama is La Feminist, El Sol is El Global Warming. Mike Alfaro is the creative director and writer behind the popular game, and earlier this year, he released a new children's book called The Unbreakable Piñata, book 10 of 12 in a series of bilingual kids' books he's writing called Si Sabo Kids. I spoke with Alfaro about writing children's books, Millennial Loteria, and the importance of bilingual education.
11: I grew up in a household that spoke Spanish growing up in Guatemala, because I'm not from the United States, so right. I learned English from books and TV shows and school. My parents really wanted me to have that bilingual education, but they did not have that. And so for me, now that I'm here in the United States, it's about maybe mirroring that process again, but with Spanish instead of English, which in our household, we do speak English because my wife only speaks English. Mm-hmm. She has learned a little bit of Spanish with, you know, dating me for so long. She can carry a little conversation, but it's not something that's like fluent. And so I think creating these books were also a way of me of reminding me that I need to be speaking Spanish with her, and also giving my wife tools so that she can also help my daughter learn Spanish as she's growing up. And I know a lot of families are in the same situation that we are.
0: Yeah, like this sort of bilingual.
11: So that she can also help my daughter learn Spanish as she's growing up. And I know a lot of families are in the same situation that we are.
0: Yeah, like this sort of bilingual divide in the household, but you're trying to bridge that gap, which is so important. Mm-hmm. What was the inspiration going from something like the success of Millennial Loteria and switching to kids' books? Like, this was because you became a dad?
11: Yeah, I mean, it was because I think so many parents, you know, want to write children's books. Is that one thing when you become, you know, a parent and you have these ideas and you start telling your kids stories, and all of a sudden you find yourself telling stories that you're like, wow, this might could actually be a good book, or finding ways to teach Spanish. And I think that's kind of how this whole process evolved. I also have to say my publisher, who I work with, Blue Star Press, and they are huge with children's books. That's their bread and butter. So we did Millennial Loteria together. And then they were like, you know, we do children's books. You got any ideas? And I was like, do I? you know, here's all these different things that I've been doing with my daughter. And they saw the vision. And, you know, there's a big market opportunity right now to teach kids Spanish, because it's a language that is just huge in the United States and continues to grow.
0: Yeah. And it's so useful for kids to be able to speak it. Exactly. How hard is it, Mike, to write a children's book? Like, I have had that exact experience you described with my kids, where I'm like, oh, this would make a great kids book. But also, like, I can imagine it would be way harder to put together and actually make interactive and interesting and sort of visually dynamic for kids once you start doing it.
11: You know, I think for me, I worked in advertising for a long time. I worked as an advertising creative, as a copywriter. My art director, who I work with at agencies, he also illustrates our books as well. So we kind of have this partnership going on. And he also has children and also wants to raise them bilingual. And so for us, it was, you know, it was a little bit of a team effort coming into it. So I got to really focus on the words and, you know, obviously him, the images. And we collaborated, go back and forth, obviously, in everything that we do. Like, I'll say something about images, he'll say something about copy. And it's a, I think because it was a team effort in how we did it, it felt fun and easy. And I also have trained my brain to write very short when I'm creating something.
0: Yeah.
11: Because of my work in social media, I usually, you know, everything's around like, for me, 7-15 seconds to get that information. Same with commercials. When I worked, I had to get so much information into like 30 seconds, 15 seconds, or even those 5 second tag spots. And so I think that also helped train my brain in a format like a children's book, which is, you know, getting the information out, having like a message, and having something entertaining that is an entertaining story that also educates you along the way was something that I pulled from advertising as well, where you have to be entertained.

0: training first, and
1: Right.
0: then you hit him with a message. And I think trying to make sure that message sticks. And I applied that same idea to my children's books.
1: That's a great use of advertising knowledge. I love that. Okay, so we have to talk about Millennial Loteria before I let you go, because this sort of began all of this for you. It became such a hit. It hit such a cultural nerve. Tell us about where this idea came from for you. It seems sort of like organic, almost an accident.
0: It was like I said, I worked in advertising and I had quit my job when I got my green card, because I'm like, I'm free, I can do whatever I want right now. And so I wanted to update my portfolio, and I wanted to create a project that, or something that represented Latino identity, or what I was feeling at the time about Latinidad being so modern, but also being represented in ways that are outdated, I think, in a lot of media. And so I want to represent our generation as, modern and cool and funny and technologically savvy. That's why, La Sirena became La Selfie,
1: Less
0: El
1: exactly.
0: Catrín became El Hipster. El Sol became a global warming. We talked about issues that were affecting our communities and, millennials. And it was just an art project that I put on Instagram,
1: Yeah.
0: but it connected instantly with so many people who were feeling the same way and hadn't seen that representation. And it was funny that it took a Loteria game for people to see themselves represented. And it had a huge impact on people. And I think that's why I know that there's a big market out there for people, Latinos, here living in the United States, that want products made by us, for us, but that also help other people from the community. Like, for my wife, or for other people who don't speak Spanish that want to teach it to their kids, I want to make sure that these products connect with that large audience out there that I think sometimes goes underappreciated by businesses.
1: And it really did hit this cultural nerve. I think partly because, like you said, it was bilingual. It was hitting this Latino community that's not spoken to that often. But also because Loteria has this really long history and has been sort of relevant for generations, right?
0: I mean, it started in the 17th century, in Italy, actually. That's where the first Loteria game came about. And some of the images too, like the mermaid and the world and the star that were, that people really recognize from when you think of a Loteria game, you see them in those old games, because a lot of it comes from inspiration of tarot. And it's a huge, huge history of what Loteria has been through. I mean, people here in the United States, you guys play bingo,
1: Yeah.
0: and people usually call bingo or Loteria, like, oh, it's like Mexican bingo. But in reality, like, bingo is like American Loteria. It's like that's where it sort of comes from. And you realize that there's a huge connection between the story of how this game began and how it came to America and how it became part of a richer texture of Latinos trying to tell their own story.
1: Yeah.
0: And I think I've just done the same thing that's been done for generations and generations. It was just my turn this time to do
1: Yeah. All right. Mike
0: it.
1: Alfaro, writer and creative director, a content creator on social media as well, obviously, and author of the new kids book, The Unbreakable Piñata, joining us. Mike, thank you so much for coming on the show. I really appreciate it.
0: Thank you.
2: And that'll do it for this Thursday edition of the show. Thank you, as always, so much for listening. For Lauren Gilger, I'm Mark Brody here in Phoenix. Have a terrific rest of your day. Hope to have you right back here tomorrow.
3: And here and now, coming up next, right here on member-supported KJZZ FM Phoenix and HD, a service of Rio Salado College. Sunny skies in Phoenix, a high of 93 degrees today, up to 95 tomorrow. That's average. We'll stay pretty close to that through the weekend with plenty of sunshine. It's 80 degrees right now in Phoenix at 10 o'clock.
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5: From NPR and WBUR Boston, I'm Indira Lakshmanan.
6: I'm Robin Young. It's Here and Now. Coming up, why are there so many food recalls?
5: Also, Tennessee pauses executions in the state for the rest of the year after a death row inmate survives two doses of lethal injections last night.
7: We haven't seen anything like it. It went really poorly.
6: And Jazz guitarist Pat Metheny is hiring younger, rising star players for new projects. There are many of them.
8: The only two people that are not younger than me are Ron Carter and Herbie Hancock. And, you know, so I can hire everybody now, you know.
6: Coming up here and now.
5: The news is first. Live from NPR News, I'm Lakshmi Singh. Executions are now on hold in Tennessee as the state investigates why two doses of a lethal drug failed to quickly end the life of death row inmate Krista Gayle Pike last night. Here's Governor Bill Lee.
9: This is a process that has been used over 100 times in this country without this outcome. We need to know why that has, why the outcome is different this time than ever before.
5: Legal battles over Pike were being fought in the final hours of her life. Yesterday morning, the Sixth Circuit put Pike's execution on hold so it could have time to consider arguments. The 50-year-old's history of childhood sexual abuse and mental illness were not fully considered when she was sentenced at 18 for the 1995 murder of a classmate. The U.S. Supreme Court then overturned that order, and then in the course of Pike's botched execution, her lawyers asked the Tennessee Supreme Court to quickly intervene, arguing that her right to be executed free of cruel and unusual punishment was violated. The Supreme Court will review the administration's mandatory detention policy for people in the country illegally. NPR's Carrie Johnson has the latest.
10: The Trump administration reinterpreted a 1996 law to deny bond hearings to migrants who have sometimes been in the U.S. for decades. Lower courts mostly rejected that approach and ruled the migrants deserve a chance to remain free while their cases move through the immigration system. The ACLU says millions of people could be affected by the Trump policy, most with no criminal record. Now the U.S. Supreme Court will add the case to its docket. The White House says the courts have been flooded with petitions from migrants, and the current process is unworkable and disruptive. The High Court recently agreed to consider another key immigration issue, whether the administration can send migrants to countries where they have no prior tie. Carrie Johnson, NPR News.
5: The co-pilot accused of sabotaging a Dubai to Tel Aviv flight is from Oman. That today from Israeli Prime Minister Benjamin Netanyahu. NPR's Kat Lonsdorf says that revelation's raising questions about the pilot vetting process.
11: Israel does not allow pilots from countries it doesn't have diplomatic relations with to fly into its airspace. That includes Oman. Speaking on Fox News, Israeli Prime Minister Benjamin Netanyahu said that Israel checks the background of pilots flying routes into the country. He said that this pilot must have gotten through a, quote, loophole. Israeli officials have said the incident was an attempted terrorist attack, although the motive is still unknown. The United Arab Emirates says it's opened an investigation into what happened on the flight. Israel says it's participating in that. Both the pilot and the co-pilot are alive and being questioned. Kat Lonsdorf, NPR News, Tel Aviv.
5: Authorities say the co-pilot stabbed and injured the captain, who is reported to be an Indian citizen. This is NPR.
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3: Good morning from KJZZ News in Phoenix. I'm Bruce Drummond. A judge dismissed a lawsuit against the Arizona Clean Elections Commission filed by two third-party candidates facing investigations into alleged violations of state campaign finance law. From KJZZ's politics desk, Wayne Shutsky reports.
13: Clean elections candidates must collect qualifying contributions to unlock public campaign funding. Green Party candidates Rissa Lombardo and Dwayne Collier filed a lawsuit after the commission voted to investigate whether they actually collected those contributions, after Clean Elections staff said there is evidence they game the system. Their lawyer argued the commission has no power to retroactively decertify qualifying contributions and asked a judge to block it from clawing back millions of dollars from the candidates with the general election fast approaching. But Maricopa County Superior Court Judge Melissa Julian threw out the case because the commission has the power to investigate allegations of rule-breaking and hasn't yet tried to claw back the money. Wayne Shutsky, KJZZ News, Phoenix.
3: A former Centennial High School student has filed a $7 million notice of claim against the Peoria Unified School District, alleging it failed to protect him from grooming and exploitation. As KJZZ's Kathy Ritchie reports, this comes months after a different student filed a $20 million notice of claim against the district.
14: This is the latest claim related to allegations of grooming against Haley Beck, a former district employee and teacher at Centennial High School. The claim states that the former student was a friend of other students whose relationships with Beck became the subject of an investigation earlier this year. That led to Beck's termination. In the document, attorneys claim Beck provided marijuana, alcohol, and gifts to foster a personal relationship with the former student. His attorneys say he suffered psychological and emotional harm as a result, as well as lost educational opportunities. A spokesperson for the district confirmed they are in receipt of the notice of claim, which is a precursor to a lawsuit. Kathy Ritchie, KJZZ News, Phoenix.
3: Temperatures in the valley warming up. As we head toward the weekend, we topped out at 86 yesterday, 9 degrees below normal. We'll bump all the way up to 93 today and then stay pretty close to that in the mid-90s through the weekend. It's 80 degrees at 10:06.
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15: And I'm Indira Lakshmanan. This is Here and Now. Tennessee Governor Bill Lee has paused executions for the rest of the year after two injections of lethal doses of a sedative failed to kill a death row inmate last night. Krista Pike survived and was taken to a nearby hospital unconscious but breathing. A medical expert retained by Pike's legal team says she likely has retained brain damage. We're joined now by Catherine Sweeney. She's a reporter from member station WPLN in Nashville who witnessed the failed execution. Catherine, thank you for joining us after a long and harrowing night of reporting.
16: Thank you for having me.
15: So you've covered many previous Tennessee executions. Tell us what it was like to be in that room and how everything went wrong.
16: Yeah, I think I would start with you thanking me for being here after a night of difficult reporting. It was not supposed to be at night. This is supposed to take 20 minutes generally. We got to the prison at 8:30 in the morning. All of a sudden, a circuit court issued a stay, which we didn't even realize there was a challenge before a circuit court. The Supreme Court had already said that it should move forward. So, long story short, we sat at the prison for about 10 hours. So, by the time that we did get into the death chamber, it was after 7 o'clock. And it took a really long time for them to establish IV access because there's a curtain over the window that whole time. We don't know what went wrong. They pushed this enormous amount of sedative that is designed to kill somebody by a pretty broad margin. They ended up running it twice and she was still alive. She was talking at points where she should have been appearing comatose. She was lifting her head up and looking around. They left us in the witness bay room listening to her ragged, snoring breathing for over half an hour and, you know, in the dark for a lot of it and then with the lights on, and we didn't know when they were going to let us out or if they were going to try to resuscitate her or what was going to happen, and nobody would answer our questions.
15: All right. Well, Krista Pike was sentenced to death after she and her boyfriend were convicted of murdering a classmate. She would have been the first woman executed in the state in more than 200 years. There were several attempts to block her execution. Her advocates said she had endured severe physical and sexual abuse since she was a toddler and suffered from untreated mental illness and PTSD. So explain briefly, why did the governor and the U.S. Supreme Court allow this execution to go forward?
16: That's a great question. There was a slew of hearings about that exact issue in August, and they spent hours and hours discussing the effects of her PTSD from a lifetime of sexual trauma. They also talked about some of her physical health conditions. Essentially, with hearings like this, they're not really assessing whether that seems like a reasonable concern. They are assessing whether it seems, on a technicality, like an Eighth Amendment constitutional right violation.
15: So remind us what the Eighth Amendment is.
16: Yeah, it bans cruel and unusual punishment. But there have been hundreds of lethal injection lawsuits, and it's gotten to be so granular what counts as a rights violation.
15: Well, Krista Pike's lawyers, when they were fighting the execution, warned that it might not even work for her because she has small veins and other medical conditions. What do we know about her condition and why the injections failed to kill her and how she's doing now?
16: It's really complicated to know what went wrong. She did have a platelet disorder that could have made all of this more difficult. She had small veins. A lot of doctors here say basically only unethical doctors would sign up to be involved in this. Only unethical healthcare workers would, because every ethics code says they're not supposed to participate in executions. And so all we know is it was catastrophically wrong. It was an enormous dose of a sedative, and she was still breathing. Mm-hmm. But we don't know much about her condition now either. They're being very secretive about it. We do know that she is still alive, but that's about it.
15: So as you referenced, the American Medical Association bars its own members from participating in executions, which might leave these injections to workers who don't know how to oversee them. There was a case earlier this year where Tennessee tried and failed to lethally inject another inmate. Mm-hmm. What do we know about how these failures might be changing public opinion about the death penalty or about lethal injection?
16: I think there's a lot of confusion about how popular the death penalty is in Tennessee. Some polling by Vanderbilt, a university here, found that people are pretty split on it. It's about 50-50. And then when you throw in some of these complications, it's even lower than that. After the earlier failed execution you mentioned of Tony Carruthers, a group of state lawmakers said, hey, if you guys keep messing up these executions, you're handing ammunition to people who hate the death penalty. So even people who love the death penalty say, we can't be having these kind of violent mistakes happening. It's not good for anyone.
15: That's Catherine Sweeney. She's a reporter with member station WPLN in Nashville, who witnessed the attempted execution last night of Krista Pike. Catherine, thank you so much for joining us.
16: Thanks.
17: Well, there have been a number of unsettling food-related headlines lately, haven't there? The E. coli outbreak associated with raw milk cheese, the recall of over 160,000 pounds of beef, pork, and goat meat, and who can forget cyclosporiasis this summer? Are you wondering, does this have anything to do with cuts made to the Food and Drug Administration in the past year? Marsha Brown is a food and agriculture reporter with Politico. Marsha, welcome.
18: Robin, thanks so much for having me.
17: Okay, well, we all remember the cyclosporiasis outbreak. More than 12,000 people got sick. A lot of people saying it was that high number that was the most shocking aspect of it. And then in the last 2 weeks alone, more than 167,000 pounds of meat were recalled nationally, over 2,300 pounds of sausage also recalled. So have there been more recalls, or is that even the gauge we should be using to judge food safety?
18: I think what's important here is the scale. That recent recall from Star Meat Delivery, 167,000 pounds of raw pork, beef, and goat, which was produced over a four-year period, I think that is really troubling to a lot of people I've spoken to, including former food safety officials at the Agriculture Department. The review of this is ongoing. Cyclospora, that outbreak we experienced over the summer, broke a lot of records. And I think it made a lot of people pay more attention to this. Mm-hmm. And of course, that outbreak we experienced over the summer broke a lot of records. And I think it made a lot of people pay more attention to this. Mm-hmm. And of course, social media amplifies this. And there have been staffing cuts at the Food and Drug Administration. The Agriculture Department, they didn't, you know, fire food safety inspectors, but a lot of people left last year through the sort of DOGE deferred resignation program, which mm-hmm. allowed federal workers to leave early. Those cuts, as well as funding cuts for the state inspection programs, have probably led to slower response times at the federal level. And of course, if you have a slower response time, that's a longer time for the affected food item to be in commerce.
17: Yeah. Well, we should say that Health and Human Services spokesperson Grace Davis Jamieson told KFF Health News that the FDA continues to have the staff required for outbreak investigations. She says no FDA investigators were affected by staffing changes or reductions in force. And the CDC lab supporting foodborne outbreak investigations also wasn't impacted by reductions in force. Does that conflict, what she's saying, with what you and others are seeing?
18: So my point is kind of that not folks were not necessarily fired, but there have been a lot of retirements. There have been people leaving. And again, when we're talking about food safety inspections, the states actually do a big chunk of that work. And so if there are, you know, if there's less federal funding going to those state programs, those states are having to make changes to how they're running their programs. Maybe they have leaner operations. There's a few different ways we might see that. There's also questions around kind of preparedness. Hmm. You know, USDA shelved several projects into the cyclospora parasite. And

Those projects probably would not have prevented this summer's most recent outbreak, but it could make it easier for inspectors to fight the outbreaks in the future, prevent them from happening, that sort of thing. So I think there's a lot of concerns about long-term preparedness as well.

I want to listen to a little of Make a New World. And we're going to first listen to how it starts. You know, very pretty. Sounds like a Pat Metheny song. And then, suddenly it's a scary three-act play. And then we're going back to the opening theme.

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1: Live from NPR News in Boston, I'm Josie Guarino. 65% of American adults now blame President Trump's policies, including his aggressive tariffs and the ongoing war with Iran, for persistently high costs. That's according to a new Associated Press NORC Center poll. The polling numbers come just weeks before the midterm elections. Republicans are fighting to maintain control of Congress while Trump travels through deep red states like Texas and Oklahoma for a packed schedule of rallies. The Republican president is urging voters to treat these midterms as if he's on the ballot, even as many within his own party now fault him for failing to deliver on promised economic relief. The family of Renee Good is suing the U.S. government and several immigration officials over her fatal shooting by an ICE agent. The two wrongful death lawsuits were filed today by Good's partner and brother. The 37-year-old mother was shot inside her SUV on January 7th during a federal immigration crackdown in Minneapolis. The Justice Department did not immediately comment. A medical helicopter transporting a patient crashed into the ocean off California's Catalina Island, killing two people and leaving two others hospitalized. Rescuers are searching for a fifth person identified as the patient who went missing after the aircraft went down shortly after takeoff last night. This is Here and Now.
2: It's Here and Now on a Thursday morning on 91.5 KJZZ. Thank you for joining us today. In many parts of the country, sweet bell peppers are in season, and Here and Now's resident chef Kathy Gunst has come up with three new recipes that she's going to share with us. That is coming up at 10:52 this hour on Here and Now. KJZZ is your source for Arizona election coverage. The debate over Proposition 144 is tonight at 6. Greg Blackie of the Arizona Free Enterprise Club in favor, and Randy Keating of No on 144 in opposition to the measure. 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And of course, the full schedule of debates, along with an archive of video debates, is at debates.kjzz.org. We have sunny skies, 82 degrees in Phoenix at 10:34.
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4: Over the last 25 years, the U.S. government has spent billions to build a virtual wall of video surveillance at the southern border. The network can signal Border Patrol to respond when it detects suspicious activity, and officials have touted the benefit of providing aid to migrants in distress. But a recent investigation by MIT Technology Review with the Times of San Diego found more than 1,000 migrants have died over the last decade within range of one of these cameras. Here with more is Eileen Guo, who co-reported the series Dying on Camera.
6: There were the General Dynamics remote video surveillance systems, which had cameras and thermal imaging on poles. And then there were Elbitz towers specifically built in Arizona, which added radar to the cameras to detect motion. And then in 2018, the agency began to roll out Anduril's AI-powered autonomous surveillance towers. And what these were meant to do was make it easier to automatically detect and classify the targets, whether it was people or vehicles that were moving through. But again, in all of these generations, we found that the technology was just failing to prevent the fatalities.
4: And your team actually did topographic analysis to determine sort of the sight lines for cameras and whether the location of these deaths should have been in the tower's view. Tell me more about that.
6: Yeah, that's right. We worked with a really incredible researcher in the UC system that looked at whether or not, you know, by the tower height, by the topography of where the remains were found, whether or not someone would have been able to see the tower. And we did find that in some areas, like 10 to 15% of the deaths that occurred were visible to towers. And so that brings up the question of, well, why are these towers being placed where they are if there's so much that they cannot see because of the topography?
4: So what are the implications of these failures? What could be going wrong here?
6: I think one of the really big questions for us is whether the towers were able to detect that someone was there or not, or the surveillance just wasn't working as it's meant to and they weren't aware that anyone was there at all. I think that's a systemic failure in either case. And the other thing that's really important here is that we only know what was found, right? It really highlights what happens when you just throw technology at a problem as complex as this.
4: At this point, billions of dollars have been invested in this virtual wall. What is the future of this surveillance program looking like?
6: Yeah, I think we're going to see a lot more of these towers. And there was recently a plan to put a Andorral surveillance tower in the coastal city of San Clemente in California that was paused only when a congressman got involved. So there are questions of where else are these towers going to go, and we might see them expanding beyond the border.
4: That's Eileen Guo at MIT Technology Review. Jesus Alvarado produced this episode. I'm Megan McCarty-Carino, and that's Marketplace Tech. This is APM.
2: And this is KJZZ 91.5. In a check of news from KJZZ at 1038, Casa Grande leaders created new rules for data center development last year amid concerns that the facilities could build in industrial areas without a formal hearing. As KJZZ's Taylor Griffith reports, tonight will be the first time a data center will go through the city's new public process.
0: Data centers are now considered a conditional industrial use in Casa Grande. That means developers must commit to certain water, energy, and noise requirements. However, the permit only goes through one vote from the Planning and Zoning Commission. It does not need council approval. Commissioners will hold a public hearing on plans for a 900-acre data center 8 miles from downtown. The developer plans to power the facility with an on-site natural gas plant and battery storage. Here's Mayor Lisa Navarro Fitzgibbons.
7: Even though it's zoned in an industrial area, we wanted to make sure that the public can get involved, can come and see what's happening, look at the conditions that have been addressed by them.
0: The city was sued last year over the new zoning requirements over claims of lost property values. Taylor Griffith, KJZZ News, Phoenix.
2: 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Sunshine today in Phoenix, a high of 93 degrees. It's clear and 82 right now at 1040.
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10: I'm Indira Lakshmanan. It's Here and Now. A warning that this next story deals with suicide and veterans who face an elevated risk of suicide, 1.5 times higher than the rest of the American public. First, the troubling statistics. About 133 Americans will die by suicide today, according to the Centers for Disease Control and Prevention. 17 of those will likely be veterans. After accidental injuries, including overdoses, suicide is the second leading cause of death for veterans under the age of 45. To find out more about what's being done to support veterans, we're joined now by Aaron Fletcher, a psychologist and director of the Warrior Care Network at the Wounded Warrior Project. Aaron, welcome and thank you for joining us.
11: Thank you so much for having me.
10: First, I want to remind listeners that if you or someone you know is in crisis or considering suicide, you can phone or text the 988 Lifeline 24 hours a day for support. And Erin, in researching for this interview, we learned that when someone reaches that hotline, veterans can dial 1 to be connected to a specific crisis line just for them. Tell us more about that.
11: Absolutely. So being able to press 1 for veterans is a really, you know, an incredible option when we think about how to prevent suicide and the importance of having veterans and service members feel connected to somebody who has some military cultural competence, some understanding about some specifics of what they might have gone through. They have a sense of the lingo, you know, that's used and what that individual might be experiencing. And we know in times of crisis, having that sense of connection and having that sense of being understood is incredibly important.
10: Right. Well, we recently learned from the acting U.S. Navy Secretary that 8 sailors assigned to the USS Abraham Lincoln Strike Group survived suicide attempts during their recent long deployment. Listeners will remember they spent more than 10 months at sea supporting combat operations and naval blockades in Iran in reportedly desperate conditions with severe food and supply shortages and extreme heat. Tell us about how the war in Iran is affecting both active duty members of the military as well as veterans.
11: Certainly. So, you know, anytime, you know, we hear about service members, you know, struggling to this degree, we take it seriously. It absolutely reinforces something that we do know, and that suicide prevention has to start before someone reaches crisis. That means strengthening connection, recognizing warning signs, reducing barriers to care, and making sure people know where to turn to for help. You know, military actions can bring up memories for veterans, you know, who are struggling. You know, we know that suicide is a complex issue, and so we want to take a very comprehensive and holistic approach to its prevention and really looking at how we can best get ahead of a crisis before it happens.
10: Well, I'm thinking about so much that's in the headlines could be triggering for the people who you serve. Just yesterday, the U.S. military withdrew its forces from Iraq after 23 years. Do major deployments and withdrawals like this provoke strong emotions among the veterans you work with?
11: It can, absolutely. And we're certainly aware of that. And that's why these conversations are so important. We want those that we serve to know that, you know, painful memories and distressing emotions can happen, certainly, you know, when situations like this occur. And we want them to know that there's resources available. And most importantly, there's hope in these situations, that there's support that can be offered, and that we're here to provide that sense of community and that sense of connection, which we know is so incredibly healing.
10: I was also struck by this number. 62% of veterans who died by suicide in 2024 were not receiving VA health care in the last year of their life. My colleague Peter O'Dowd spoke to veteran Shantae Franco last month, and I want to play a bit about what she told him. Let's listen.
12: I always thought because I hadn't deployed, there's no reason for me to have post-traumatic stress disorder. And so I just kept putting it off to the wayside. And then the intrusive thoughts never stopped. But again, I didn't verbalize it. One, because I thought no one would understand. Two, shame. Shame is such a silent killer. And with shame comes isolation as well.
10: I'd love for you to comment on what Shantae said and how it informs the kind of advice you would give to any veterans out there listening who know they need help but haven't reached out to anyone.
11: Well, first, I would say it's, number one, it's incredibly brave for her to share her experience. And she's not alone in that sense of people feeling like their struggles aren't enough, you know, to warrant, you know, formal treatment or, you know, I didn't deploy, so I shouldn't be struggling. And if I am struggling, that says that I'm weak or that, you know, I'm not competent enough to, you know, to handle this. And that couldn't be further from the truth. The idea of raising your hand and saying, I'm struggling, is an incredible sign of strength. We know, though, that the mental health stigma is real. And there is a great deal of shame around seeking support and treatment for mental health. And that's why these types of conversations are so incredibly important. And that's why it's so important for those that are struggling to be willing to share their experience. I can't tell you, you know, I can talk as a, you know, as a mental health professional, you know, till I'm blue in the face about how, you know, important it is to seek care. But hearing that story from a service member is incredibly powerful and really opens the eyes of, you know, her fellow brothers and sisters to know that they're not alone and that help exists.
10: Mm. I'm thinking about how military culture, not only in this country, emphasizes toughness, self-reliance, and it leaves some veterans and active duty military concerned about how they might be perceived if they seek care. What is your advice to veterans or active duty military who may be struggling in this culture, particularly females who might feel there's not a place for them in the military?
11: I would absolutely say that there is a place for them, that there are resources available, particularly through places like Wounded Warrior Project, you know, specific programs and services designed, you know, for female service members and female veterans. And most importantly, I can't emphasize this enough. Seeking help is not a sign of weakness, particularly seeking mental health treatment. You know, I've talked to, you know, lots and lots of warriors about how we're really looking to change this narrative. I want being able to talk about our mental health the same way we're willing to talk about our high blood pressure or our diabetes, or, you know, I have high cholesterol, and so I'm changing my diet, I'm seeing my physician. We want those same conversations to be around mental health. This isn't a sign of weakness. This isn't hopeless. You know, recovery doesn't have to take years of just white knuckling your way through distress and difficulty. There's so much hope and so many resources.
10: I see. Before I let you go, what are some simple things that a veteran who may be struggling or their loved ones can do for them to help?
11: Call someone. Call someone that cares about them, that knows them, who can, you know, just a check-in, a sense of this person cares about me, I'm not alone, and that these feelings that I'm experiencing are temporary. That's, you know, incredibly curative.
10: How about our other listeners? What can they do to support veterans in their own communities?
11: Such a great question. Be willing to have these conversations. Knowing, I mean, we just had a great conversation about these, you know, statistics, which, you know, for some individuals may feel like, well, I'm not trained. I don't know what I would do, you know, in these situations. And that sense of human connection, of being willing to say to somebody, hey, it looks like, you know, you're a little down today, or I've noticed that you've been pulling away, and I'm here for you. I don't have all the answers, but what I do know is that you don't have to go through this alone.
10: That's psychologist Erin Fletcher. She's the director for the Warrior Care Network at Wounded Warrior Project. Erin, thank you so much.
11: Thank you.
10: And if you or someone you know may be considering suicide or in crisis, please dial 988. If you're a veteran, you can press 1. For more information, including how to access the crisis line from overseas, you can go to veteranscrisisline.net. 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

0: So last year we also had, and earlier this year we had infant botulism outbreaks, where dozens of children were sickened, and some of those were linked to infant formula. And there weren't any congressional oversight hearings, either with Taylor Farms and Cyclospora, or with these infant formula outbreaks, or even, you mentioned earlier the raw milk, outbreaks that have been, coming up as well.
1: That's Marcia Brown, food and agricultural reporter with Politico. Marcia, thank you so much.
0: Robin, thanks so much for having me.
1: Okay, well, thank you for being here this hour. And stay right there, please, because coming up next, a break from the news with jazz guy Pat Metheny. That's next, Here and Now.
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3: The U.S. Senate race in Maine could decide who controls Congress. Republican incumbent Susan Collins has won the state 5 times, but can Democratic challenger Troy Jackson surprise her?
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2: In Valley traffic right now on I-10 eastbound at 91st Avenue, we've got a crash blocking the right lane right at the end of the on-ramp there. And US 60 eastbound at Gilbert Road, still a crash and emergency vehicles blocking the HOV. Each HOV lane, it looks like that one, though, is in the clearing stages. We have Today Explained, the Daily News Explainer. 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
2: Heading for a high of 93, it's 88 degrees in Phoenix under sunny skies at 12:20.
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1: I'm Robin Young. It's Here and Now. 20-time Grammy Award-winning jazz icon Pat Metheny could just sit back and release a greatest hits album with favorites like Phase Dance. Phase Dance from the first Pat Metheny Group album with the late Lyle Mays in 1978. Pat could also reach back to 1976 and re-release the record that started it all, Bright Size Life, with the late Jaco Pastorius and Bob Moses.

I want to listen to a little of Make a New World. And we're going to first listen to how it starts. You know, very pretty. Sounds like a Pat Metheny song. And then, suddenly it's a scary three-act play. And then we're going back to the opening theme.

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1: And you've been listening to Here and Now. Thank you so much for staying with us for that. Today here on 91.5 KJZZ. 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
1: Looking for a high of 93 today in Phoenix, 88 right now at 1232.
3: If you were a student at Cornell in the fall of 2024, you might have learned from a crime alert email about a sexual assault on campus. If you weren't, you probably learned about it on or around September 16th of this year, when a young woman filed a civil lawsuit. In it, she accuses Cornell, a fraternity, a sorority, and a bar of negligence, and seven men of sexual assault and battery. About the men, some of the evidence in the suit is horrific. In a text thread, one man asks if the shop is still open. The shop is a euphemism for a drunk, drugged college sophomore. She went to the police and told them what happened as she understood it at the time. The police took her story to the DA, and the DA declined to file charges. Something went horribly wrong here, but there is fierce disagreement about what exactly it was. Coming up on Today Explained from Vox, the facts of this case and why it's so hard to prove what happened at Cornell was a crime.
0: Live from NPR News in Boston, I'm Josie Guarino. 65% of American adults now blame President Trump's policies, including his aggressive tariffs and the ongoing war with Iran, for persistently high costs. That's according to a new Associated Press NORC Center poll. The polling numbers comes just weeks before the midterm elections. Republicans are fighting to maintain control of Congress while Trump travels through deep red states like Texas and Oklahoma for a packed schedule of rallies. The Republican president is urging voters to treat these midterms as if he's on the ballot, even as many within his own party now fault him for failing to deliver on promised economic relief. The family of Renee Good is suing the U.S. government and several immigration officials over her fatal shooting by an ICE agent. The two wrongful death lawsuits were filed today by Good's partner and brother. The 37-year-old mother was shot inside her SUV on January 7th during a federal immigration crackdown in Minneapolis. The Justice Department did not immediately comment. A medical helicopter transporting a patient crashed into the ocean off California's Catalina Island, killing two people and leaving two others hospitalized. Rescuers are searching for a fifth person identified as a patient who went missing after the aircraft went down shortly after takeoff last night. This is Here and Now.
1: 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Thank you so much for joining us today. BBC NewsHour coming up in about 25 minutes at 1 o'clock. 2 o'clock, of course, is the world. In Valley traffic, I-10 eastbound at 91st Avenue. We still have a crash blocking the right lane. That is right at the end of the on-ramp there. But on the eastbound US 60 freeway near Gilbert Road, the HOV lane back open after an earlier crash. Sunny skies, 88 degrees right now in Phoenix at 12:35.
3: This is Today Explained. Amy Wang is a staff reporter at The Washington Post. Amy, in October of 2024, a young woman went to a fraternity house near Cornell University's campus. Who is this young woman and why did she go to the frat house that night?
4: Well, the young woman is only identified in documents as Jane Doe, so we don't know her name. She was at the time 20 years old. She was a sophomore at Cornell. And around 11 p.m. on the night of October 19, 2024, this Jane Doe goes to a bar in on campus and then after that goes to the Chi Phi fraternity house to hang out with a friend. And, you know, she had said that she was already pretty intoxicated at that point. And she'd had maybe 10 drinks in about 3 hours. And her friend at the fraternity house hands her a beer. after that is where she alleges that another member of the fraternity pressured her into taking drugs, specifically ketamine and marijuana, and drinking more alcohol. She alleges that two members of the fraternity assaulted her, and that one of them later sent a Snapchat message out to active Chi Phi members. And the message is pretty graphic, but essentially invites them to join in. And several did.
5: In about 3 weeks, this young woman was going to go to the Cornell campus police and report what happened that night. But in the interim, what was going on? What was happening?
4: So in the interim, we now know, based on reporting by the New York Times and I believe CBS News, this young woman was a member of a campus sorority. So she went to a member of her sorority and was trying to make sense of what had happened. I think she was still processing it in real time. She wasn't using, according to their reporting, the word rape or assault. And she was also seeing rumors circulating around campus about what had taken place at the fraternity house and was growing concerned about how they portrayed her. She, in the interim, also received a text message from one of the seven men at the fraternity, essentially apologizing for how things went down the other night. And she is not yet accusing them of assault, but is chatting, even seeks to reassure him in that first message. I believe on October 22nd, she then makes an appointment at the campus health clinic because she had what she thought was a UTI and wanted to be tested because she told the doctor that she had gone through a traumatic experience. According to the New York Times reporting, you could see her thinking about what happened kind of evolve over those few weeks. She at some point says that, you know, this is starting to ruin her life, and she's sleeping and crying, and she's feeling ashamed, and she's just really grappling with what had taken place, trying to make sense of it. By November 3rd is when, according to these investigative documents that were obtained by the Times, she kind of comes to this conclusion that what happened at the party at Chi Phi was assault. So she texts one of the seven fraternity members and says, this was not consensual. I was, you know, I was given more ketamine than I can remember. And that she says that she was uncomfortable. So a few days later, November 7th, 2024, according to these documents, she goes to the ER, an ER in Ithaca, and asks for a rape kit. And the following day is when she goes to Cornell University Police.
5: Okay, so these documents that were obtained by the Times suggest that, as you say, this young woman's thinking was evolving on what had happened that night. When she goes to the police, how does she characterize what happened to the police? What does she tell them?
4: So what she tells the police is that she believes she was assaulted. And she tells the police that it had started out as something that was consensual. And then at the end, she says, quote, I can say with 100% confidence I was raped. End quote. She tells police she was extremely uncomfortable and that she kept taking ketamine in part because she thought she might black out and pass out. She had thought of at least two of the men as her friends. After the events of that night, she is then confronted with rumors that were spreading across campus, sort of depicting her as loose and blaming her, essentially.
5: What happens after Jane Doe talks to the police? What do they do?
4: When she talks to Cornell University Police, they summarize what she said in a 6-page statement that she then signs. And that is the statement that is submitted to the Tompkins County District Attorney.
5: Okay. And the district attorney would be the person who would bring charges or decide not to bring charges. What does he decide?
4: Yes. So the district attorney decides not to bring charges in 2024 based on, he has said, the sworn statement that she signs to police.
5: All right. So the DA says no charges for the seven men. Were they disciplined in any way?
4: Yes. So we don't know exactly how each of the men were disciplined. Cornell has said that they faced a range of disciplinary measures, including expulsions and suspensions. I think one of the details that had gone particularly viral about this is that the disciplinary measures included for some of the students to write essays. Cornell has not denied that, but it has specifically denied that the students only had to write essays as a disciplinary measure. But the university has cited privacy laws and said it really can't release any more specifics about how individual students were punished or not punished.
5: What did Jane Doe do after first talking to the police and then learning the DA wasn't going to press charges?
4: After she goes to police, we know she remains on campus and she has to continue seeing some of these men. And she also participates in the school's Title IX investigation, which takes place over several months and concludes at some point in 2025.
5: I want to ask you about the DA. He is, as you say, reopening the criminal investigation. He is also out in public defending his decision to not press charges in 2024. How is he defending himself?
4: Yes, the DA is a big part of the story. This is the Tompkins County District Attorney. His name is Matthew Van Houten. And he has said that in 2024, based on the written statement from Jane Doe, they did not have what they needed to press criminal charges.
6: To be clear, you never saw any statement where the victim alleged to be raped.
7: I never saw that statement. It was not included in the six-page statement. We felt that we had a comprehensive and complete account of what happened, and we had no reason to believe that there was missing or omitted information.
4: And it's important to note that we, as in the public, we've not actually seen a copy of Jane Doe's sworn statement. The DA issued a press release in which he summarizes that statement. And in that summary, he describes her characterization of this as voluntary and conscious and consensual. Now, that is at odds with some of the investigative documents that we've seen reported since then, including that transcript of, you know, Jane Doe's interview with Cornell police, in which she describes it very confidently, says that she believes she was raped, and even says that she was, you know, physically hit during that night. The DA said that he did not see before the lawsuit the screenshot of the Snapchat message where the frat members are talking pretty crudely about the situation, and that he also says he didn't see the transcript of the interview between Jane Doe and police.
5: We now know the names of the seven men who were there that night. Have they said anything?
4: The seven men themselves have not publicly said anything. The lawyers for three of those seven men have publicly denied the allegations. One of them says that his client went into the room but immediately left and didn't participate in the assault.
5: This is a story that is developing very quickly, and it seems like new information is coming out just about every day. What do we know about what happens next?
4: So there's at least two things going on here. There is the DA's reopened criminal investigation. The DA has said he is putting together a case to present to a grand jury, and we don't know if there's enough to pursue criminal charges, but he has started that process and is actively collecting what he says is any new evidence that might change things. Separately, there's the civil lawsuit that Jane Doe filed last month, and that is not dependent in any way on how the criminal investigation goes. But that will also proceed against the university, the seven fraternity members, and the fraternity itself.
5: And Amy Wang is a reporter with The Washington Post. When we come back, a former sex crimes prosecutor is going to give us her view on what went so wrong here.

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2: Immigration raids in South Texas are slowing down what had been a big construction boom in the Rio Grande Valley.
3: You'll see that the framing crew that's there now is very slim. But normally it's about 8 to 10 guys.
2: I'm Kai Rizdahl. You can't get the work done if you don't have the workers. That story next time on Marketplace.
1: Marketplace tonight at 6, the first half of our evening business block, and then more business news at 6:30 from the BBC on the World Business Report. In Valley traffic right now, I-10 eastbound at 91st Avenue. We still have a crash blocking the right lane. That is at the end of the on-ramp there.
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1: BBC News Hour is a little bit less than 15 minutes away. Striking school children are paralyzing parts of France. We'll also find out how a TV program helped an air passenger avert a plane crash. Stay with us at 1 o'clock for BBC News Hour right here on the perfect mix of BBC, NPR, and KJZZ News. Sunny skies. We've got 88 degrees in Phoenix at 12:48.
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6: Lauren Hirsch is the CEO and co-founder of World Without Exploitation. This is a coalition designed to combat human trafficking and sexual exploitation. In another life, Lauren was a New York City prosecutor in the Brooklyn DA's office and chief of the sex trafficking unit there. Lauren, the DA said his office reviewed Jane Doe's statement at the time and found at the time that what she described didn't meet the legal definition of a crime. And I think people want to understand, how is that possible?
7: To be really candid with you, Noelle, this is an area that seems super unclear to me, because the role of the district attorney in that moment is to investigate. We're not, when you first get a case file, you first get a victim statement, and especially with facts as horrific as these facts are, or our understanding of this six-page document that the DA read, I would never say that this is a clear-cut case where there'll be a conviction at the end. We never know that. What I can say with 100% certainty is if you get a document like that as a prosecutor, that is a significant investigative lead. And so as a prosecutor, what I believe to be would be good practice is starting to pull the layers back, trying to understand what transpired here. Interviewing the victim, that feels critical. That never happened. We now know that there are all these text messages that were shared between these boys, and the prosecutor's now saying, but I didn't know about the text messages.
8: At this point, I'm hearing about the new evidence as the rest of the world is.
9: The Snapchat was disgusting and vulgar and immoral. But the question that we analyzed was, did Jane Doe consent to what happened?
7: It's my understanding that there were a lot of boys on that particular text thread. And so a good investigator would have gone to that fraternity house and tried to interview some of those boys, tried to understand what were the contemporaneous statements made at that time. Were there any text messages? Was there any social media activity? And I believe that had they done that in a timely fashion, they likely would have come up with these text messages at that time and not 2 years later.
6: Okay, what you're saying is interesting, because the DA has come out publicly and defended himself by saying essentially the details of this lawsuit, which was filed in September of this year, are different from the details in the young woman's 2024 statement to the police.
8: Taking her words and believing every one of her words. She never says that she was drugged without her knowledge. She admits to taking drugs and alcohol voluntarily and with knowledge. She does not allege that she was forced to engage in any acts.
6: And he has sort of used that in his defense, right? Here's what I knew at the time versus what this young woman is saying today. I think I hear you saying maybe that's not an excuse.
7: Well, so you're asking a couple of things, right? You're asking about the inconsistent statements, and I find it troubling that the DA is leading with this notion that the victim has inconsistent statements, because that feels to me like here we are making excuses and blaming the victim. And for me, where I sit, that's troubling. It also begs the question, what kind of inconsistencies exist between the initial document and the document? I'm not even sure sort of what we're talking about today, because to my knowledge, the DA has not yet interviewed this victim. Perhaps he's talking about the civil complaint, which I would think that is written in a way where she has worked with her lawyer to put this together. And the initial statement, the initial six-page document that the DA read, my understanding is that it is basically a summary of a conversation. And so inconsistencies come in all shapes and sizes. So it's hard to know exactly what we're talking about here, but it is very common for there to be some inconsistencies. That is not a deal breaker, despite the fact that this prosecutor wants the public to believe that it is.
6: Drugs and alcohol are central to this case, right? The young woman admits she had been drinking and she was using ketamine. Under New York law, how does that affect whether or not someone is believed to be capable of consenting to sex?
7: Yeah, so New York law is actually really problematic here, Noelle, and it's a place where I believe we are desperate for a legislative fix. I think that there have been a lot of advocates who've been championing a correction to this voluntary intoxication loophole for a lot of years, and we've not been able to get it. And so the New York law makes it very, very hard to prosecute a person who is, when the victim is voluntarily intoxicated, but not unconscious. And so this new law would allow the prosecutors the ability to bring cases when the victim is so severely intoxicated, but not physically helpless, and where a reasonable person should have known the victim's condition. And in this particular case, based on what we're hearing, she was in a condition where a reasonable person should have known her condition. And so in this particular instance, the DA is right. This is a very, very hard case to prove in this moment, but I'm a big believer. We don't not prosecute cases because they're hard cases, but at the same time, we know that a change to the law is critically important.
6: You clearly want more investigation here. What questions do you want asked? Who do you want to be spoken to?
7: So before I say who and how and what that investigation looks like, I think it's really important to say that when 2 years have passed and the DA did not investigate these cases immediately, we have a big problem on our hands, right? The fact that the DA did not investigate this from the moment he found out about this, it's really problematic because, as we know, evidence disappears, memories fade. When you're dealing on a college campus with a specific culture, there may be a narrative that takes hold. And so it's important to talk about the time lapse and how that harms the case. That said, I still believe that the investigation is critically important. I don't believe that this DA is the right person to do the investigation. I think a special prosecutor should be appointed. Mm. And then I think that the prosecutor and law enforcement should be interviewing everybody who was in that fraternity on that night, anybody who saw this victim before, saw this victim after. Were there any statements in the immediate aftermath of her leaving that fraternity? Was there an outcry witness? We know that some text messages have come to light. Are there other text messages? I suspect there are. I'd want to interview as many of those boys as possible to understand what was going on, because some of those text messages that have come to light, one says free, basically essentially saying by the boys or whoever wrote this for the taking, right? That doesn't seem like, if you're thinking about somebody's mindset, that doesn't sound like mindset that is engaging in consensual sex. And so I think it is critically important that we understand all of the correspondence of that night. You know, I think we want to see what is out there that helps us get closer to understanding what transpired that night. I think the law enforcement failed this young person. The fact that there's no investigation that happened immediately in the aftermath of this incident, no investigation, it's really just, we just continue to fail survivors all over the place, and we have to start doing better.
6: Lauren Hirsch of World Without Exploitation. Lauren is a former sex crimes prosecutor. Hadi Mwagdi and Ariana Espudu produced today's show. Amina El-Sadi edited. Bridget Dunnigan and David Tadashore engineered. And Gabriel Duntov checked the facts. I'm Noelle King. It's Today Explained.

0: Good afternoon. Thank you so much for joining us today for BBC NewsHour. The World is coming up next.
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0: 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A mostly clear evening tonight in Phoenix, warming up to 74 for the overnight low, and then 95 should be the high tomorrow and Saturday, staying in the mid-90s through the weekend. Sunny skies right now in Phoenix, 89 degrees at 2 o'clock.
2: Russia is increasingly targeting Europe with hybrid warfare, so messages like this one are coming more frequently.
3: People really need to start thinking about, do we have a couple days worth of food, for example, if the power goes out?
2: I'm Carolyn Beeler. The FBI is reeling from a major data hack. The reporter who broke the story tells us about the group behind it.
4: This is a highly profitable and highly organized entity.
2: In India, rural residents feel increasingly isolated. A new program is helping people make connections.
5: They started finding a person who is also in the same boat of loneliness.
2: Plus, helping rebuild underwater ecosystems by playing the sounds of a healthy reef to attract corals.
6: So it's a cue. It's a cue for them to kind of, that this is a healthy location and sort of build their home.
2: That's all ahead on The World.
7: From the Arizona Newsroom, I'm Bree Balcazar. In a collaboration of public radio reporters, here's the latest news from across the state. Candidates for Arizona's highest elections office traded insults and attacks for an hour in a debate on Wednesday. Incumbent Democratic Secretary of State Adrian Fontes told viewers that his opponent Alexander Kaledin is a partisan hack who will do President Trump's bidding, even if it makes voting harder.
8: We know because he's already said he would let the Trump administration do whatever they want and establish whatever rules they wanted.
7: Kaledin said Trump won the 2020 election and is now running with the president's endorsement. He pledged to run the office neutrally if elected and says Fontes has tried to bend election laws to his agenda. New federal rules for the Colorado River officially go into effect today, but they won't change the amount of water flowing to Arizona quite yet. Alex Hager reports the state is still working on an agreement to spread out the pain of cutbacks.
9: Arizona is slated to take the biggest cuts under the new rules, but it's close to a deal with California and Nevada to soften the blow. State officials say it's hung up while they figure out which specific cities and farms will use less water. John Bergeron studies water policy at the nonprofit Western Resource Advocates.
10: That's what they're hoping to find agreement on, is not only do we agree each state how much we're going to take, but within each state, who's going to actually take the shortages.
9: Arizona's top water official told KJZZ that Nevada's decision to sue the federal government over its new river rules also extended negotiations between the states. But he's very optimistic about the deal, which must be signed before January 1st.
7: Reporter Alex Hager. A Navajo Nation community near Page passed a resolution in August denying a controversial copper mine proposal. Chris Clements reports the denial means the mine likely won't be able to move forward. For now.
11: The resolution says the community of Coppermine unequivocally opposes any company digging for copper due to concerns about public health. David Kelly is the CEO of Chicana Copper, the Canadian mining company tied to the proposal. He says he's aware of the resolution.
12: We want a project that's wholeheartedly endorsed by the community until such time that it gets to that point and there's not going to be a project.
11: That comes as a big relief to tribal members like Destiny Bigman, who opposed the mine because she's worried about environmental impacts.
13: Our land holds a lot of meaning to us as a family. I mean, we ranch out there, everything. We do our traditional ceremonies there.
11: Bigman says she doesn't think the community will ever allow the mine to move forward.
7: That's Chris Clements reporting. Tonight, Casa Grande will have its first test of new data center development requirements that were passed last year. The city's Planning and Zoning Commission will vote on a conditional permit for a 900-acre data center. The developer says the facility will be independently powered by natural gas and batteries on site. Larry Rains is Casa Grande's city manager. He says the facility's water use is minimal.
14: We've worked very closely with the developer to essentially come up with conditions that would limit the water usage to 300 acre feet a year, which is a substantial reduction from what we've seen other cities' parameters being.
7: The project is the second data center seeking to be built in the city, but the first to receive a public hearing due to recent changes in the zoning code. And that's the Arizona News. I'm Bree Balcazar. This newscast is a joint production of Arizona's public radio stations.
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0: 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Mostly clear tonight, a low of 74 degrees. Will warm up just a touch to 95 for both Friday and Saturday. 90 degrees right now under clear skies at 2:06.
17: This is The World. I'm Carolyn Beeler. It is good to be with you today. Eastern European countries have been worried. Since 2022, when Russia launched its full-scale invasion of Ukraine, they've been concerned about that conflict spilling across their borders. Romania, Poland, and Moldova have seen repeated incursions by Russian drones into their airspace. But across the continent, in Western Europe, the threat has felt less immediate until recently. Now, several Western European leaders are warning of an increasing threat there from Russia and the possibility of imminent hybrid attacks. The World's Europe correspondent Orla Berry has more.
18: On a warm summer night in early August, a bus driver at Leipzig Airport made a discovery that spooked Germany.
19: Germany is treating an incident involving an explosives-laden drone found at a cargo airport as a potential foreign threat. That's according.
18: The bus driver spotted the debris of a drone close to a Ukrainian cargo plane sitting on the tarmac. Amongst the wreckage was a vegetable soup can packed with 800 grams of Semtex explosives. Two more drones were later found nearby.
20: From all the investigations, we know these two drones actually were meant to explode. And if they would have, then, of course, this would have been a massive, massive explosion.
18: Olaf Boinke is managing director of Rasmussen Global in Germany, a geopolitical advisory firm. In September, Germany's interior minister pointed the finger of blame at Russia.
21: Zusammen betrachtet belegen polizeiliche Ermittlungen.
18: Between police investigations, patterns of criminal activity, and intelligence findings, all signs point to Russia, Alexander Dobrindt said. Germany, like several other countries in Europe, has seen a series of unidentified drones enter its airspace in the past year. But packing them with explosives was a significant escalation. In mid-September, French President Emmanuel Macron ordered his government to prepare a plan to protect critical infrastructure against potential drone and cyber attacks.
22: La menace, en particulier, la menace hybride russe à l'égard des Européens.
18: The threat, in particular the Russian hybrid threat to Europeans and France, has intensified, he said. Last week, Denmark's Defence Intelligence Service said Russia may be planning a limited military attack against a NATO country in the coming months, while Spanish newspaper El Mundo reported that the CIA had warned Spain, Italy and France about possible Russian drone attacks off their territories.
23: It appears that Russia is kind of testing the waters, or sort of trying to see how NATO members will respond to certain provocations.
18: Katia Bago is an expert on European security at Chatham House in London. She's just published a book entitled Deep Connections, all about the growing geopolitical battle over undersea cables, through which almost all global internet traffic runs. Ammunition warehouses that help supply Ukraine are being increasingly targeted, she says, as are undersea cables. European governments and the private sector need to come together and figure out how best to protect civilian infrastructure from potential attacks, she says. And the public has a responsibility too.
23: I think people really need to start thinking about, do we have things at home? Do we have a couple of days worth of food, for example, if the power goes out? Do we know our neighbors? Can we find, say, the hospital without GPS if that stops working?
18: People living in Finland and Sweden already think about these concerns, she says, because of long-standing worries about the threat from Russia. Military service is mandatory in those countries too. And Olaf Boinke, the German security analyst, says other parts of Europe might need to consider it.
20: As much as I dislike it, so I have an 18-year-old son, and we had this conversation at our dinner table, and it was a hard conversation. I totally see the arguments. Okay, why should I send my son to a potential war? But again, if we mobilize, a potential adversary will think twice if he wants to take the risk actually of testing us out.
18: That conversation with his son is still ongoing, he says. Not everyone, though, thinks the situation is so critical.
1: There is no imminent threat to NATO territory. No. If there is a build-up, we will see it and we will deal with it.
18: Mark Rutte, NATO Secretary General, was attending a defence and space summit in Brussels yesterday. The Russian president wants us to panic, he said, and to weaken Europe's support for Ukraine.
1: This is all happening because it's not going well for him in Ukraine. He wants to divide us. He wants us to lose the attention when it comes to Ukraine, keeps the support going.
18: But every minute we spend panicking and worrying about hybrid attacks elsewhere is playing into Putin's hands, he said. What we need to do above all is make sure that Ukraine has what it needs to stay in the fight. Because that's what matters most, he said. For the world, I'm Orla Barry.
3: Sticking with Russia's war in Ukraine, a look now at its impact on global grain supplies. Together, Russia and Ukraine are two of the world's largest exporters of wheat and other grains. Much of it is shipped from ports in the Black Sea, where Russia and Ukraine attack each other's cargo ships. As the Black Sea becomes another front in this war, Turkey is caught in the middle. Its coastline stretches across the Black Sea's southern flank. DW's Istanbul correspondent Dorian Jones paid a visit to a local shipyard feeling the direct effects of the ongoing war.
4: At an Istanbul shipyard, a new growing and grim business is taking shape, repairing cargo ships attacked by Russian and Ukrainian forces. A coastal grain carrier is under repair after being hit by a drone. The ship's bridge and crew quarters are gutted, with black scorch marks from the fire still clearly visible. Supervising the repairs is assistant manager Omer Butun. He says it's just the latest of more than a dozen ships struck in the Black Sea in recent months.
5: You know, the ship crew, the accommodation part of the vessel was hit by the drones because they want to hit the captain or the crew. No transportation means no earnings for the country. This is a big repair works, and it's difficult for ship owners to repair the vessel or maybe scrap the vessel. It depends on the situation.
4: Butun says preparations are already underway to receive another damaged ship. Across the quay, a cargo vessel is nearly ready to depart, as Captain Anar oversees the final checks. Though his ship regularly sails in the Black Sea, he admits he's afraid to return.
24: With the news of ships getting hit, it's just too dangerous for sailors these days. Of course we're scared. Who would risk their own life? Who knowingly puts themselves in danger like that?
4: And Captain Anar has good reason to be afraid. Last month, Turkish sailor Savaş Çakar was buried. He was a ship mechanic who died after his cargo ship, Rayhan, was attacked by a drone near a Russian Black Sea port. Chakar's brother, Abash, is angry that sailors simply doing their jobs have become targets in the war.
2: My brother's boat departed from Russia's Taman port to bring coal to Trabzon and was subjected to a drone attack by Ukraine. Many of the crew on board were injured, and my older brother tragically lost his life. These attacks on purely commercial shipping are war crimes. We are grieving a lot over our loss.
4: Recent months have seen Ukraine and Russia intensify their attacks on cargo ships and port facilities, each seeking to disrupt the other's vital grain exports. The Turkish Chamber of Shipping says 163 vessels have been targeted this year, with around 100 ships sheltering in Black Sea ports. Ukrainian drones continue to strike Russian shipping, with industry figures claiming dozens of vessels have been hit. Russia, meanwhile, has continued its missile attacks on Ukrainian ports and ships. This escalation comes as countries race to export their grain harvests. Together, Russia and Ukraine account for a significant share of global wheat exports. International grain broker Can Apbaşoğlu says grain prices have surged, rising by as much as 30%, even as both sides scramble to find new routes for their exports.
6: The Black Sea seems still closed, almost. Russia will do their best to export as much as they can, both from Russian-Baltic ports and EU-Baltic ports, like from Latvia, Lithuania, they're also exporting. Ukraine will also export as much as they can from Romania as well and through the Danube ports, but the export pace will be definitely lower, so it means more expensive wheat, more expensive flour, and more expensive bread. So if we think about the big picture, it can mean inflation in the end.
4: Turkish Foreign Minister Hakan Fidan earlier this month announced that Turkey had prepared a plan to ensure the safe passage of grain shipments and was in contact with both sides. Kyiv last month proposed a ceasefire for commercial ships, but Moscow rejected the offer. In 2022, Turkey and the United Nations successfully brokered a deal between Russia and Ukraine that restored safe passage for cargo ships and helped to avert a global grain shortage. Russia later withdrew from the agreement in 2023. But retired Turkish ambassador Mithat Rende, a maritime expert, warns any new deal will be far more challenging.
8: Turkey successfully mediated this deal, and it was acknowledged and appreciated by the international community. Today, the situation is quite different. It's more serious. I don't think that they are prepared to engage with Turkey for the time being. I hope both sides should take the necessary steps simultaneously.
4: Russian grain silos on the Black Sea are nearing capacity, with one local governor declaring a state of emergency. Ukraine is also expected to run into storage problems soon. And with new harvests approaching, shipowner Zia Uzel warns the threat to global food supplies is only growing.
9: Middle of June, the wheat season is starting. And with the end of September, the corn, soya, and the others are starting, you know. So that means this is the time somehow to solve the problem, somehow to get an agreement, because these grains are not needed only for the North African side. Even Middle East and Far East are getting their grains from this area. So we have to find out a solution.
4: As attacks on cargo ships continue, neither Ukraine nor Russia show any sign of backing down in their economic battle. But with some of the world's poorest countries among those most dependent on Black Sea grain, the price of that conflict may ultimately be paid by those who can least afford it. Dorian Jones, Istanbul.
3: That story comes to us.
4: May ultimately be paid by those who can least afford it. Dorian Jones, Istanbul.

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2: I'm Jeremy Hobson. We're on the road in Portsmouth, New Hampshire, with a panel of top political analysts asking voters what's at stake for them in the midterm elections. That's next time on The Middle.
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1: Well, KJZZ is your source for Arizona election coverage. The debate over Proposition 144 is tonight at 6. Greg Blackie of the Arizona Free Enterprise Club in favor, and Randy Keating of No on 144 in opposition of the measure. You can listen and watch at kjzz.org. We have sunny skies in Phoenix, 90 degrees at 2:21.
0: This is The World. I'm Carolyn Beeler. Tourism can be a double-edged sword for people who live in popular destinations. Travelers bring in money and jobs, of course, but they can also contribute to overcrowding, higher housing prices, and the loss of a local identity. One community reckoning with that tension is the village of Hoonah, Alaska, home to an indigenous Tlingit community. 862 people live there, and every year they welcome more than 500,000 visitors from cruise ships. National Geographic explorer Paul Salopek recently paid a visit to Hoonah as part of his global walking project, the Out of Eden Walk.
4: Hoonah is a small indigenous community on a big island on the northern end of the Inside Passage of Alaska. And if you were to kind of paddle by in a kayak, as I did, it just looks like a typical fishing community. It has a few fishing boats, has some, you know, a cluster of houses near the shore, near some cliffs. But then you paddle around the corner and there's a gigantic cruise ship terminal.
0: Wow. Some places that get a lot of tourists, I think of kind of as Disney-fied. The place or parts of it look like it's entirely for tourists and have lost all of its local character. Is that how this village feels? Or is the tourism kind of separate from where people actually live?
4: Here's the situation. They had an abandoned cannery, a fish cannery, about a half an hour's walk away from their village. And so the village elders, the community leaders decided, if we're going to develop ourselves for tourism, let's put the tourism a little bit at a remove in the hope that they could keep their own village's character and kind of culture intact. That has kind of sort of changed over the years. The village is very much a village still, but there are tourists that are kind of carried on little kind of golf cart trains to the village. There's some new businesses that cater pretty much to the tourists. It's kind of an idea that was good at the beginning, but certainly has changed the character of the village a little bit.
0: Interesting. So it's interesting that the community there was quite intentional about how it developed tourism. How do folks feel about it now?
4: Complicated. I think, you know, by and large, the community still supports this very huge decision that they made a couple decades ago. It certainly gives a little money in people's pockets because they own the corporation that handles all these hundreds of thousands of cruise ship passengers. But it's like any small village, Carolyn. There are fault lines within it. And there are now questions of, like, you know, did we kind of give up our cultural memory? Are we renting out our cultural memory? Are we getting enough back? There are questions about, if we're working in the service industry, do we have any time to do the hunting and gathering activities that we normally do as an indigenous community in the summer?

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1: And this is KJZZ 91.5. We're also online and on your phone. Thanks for listening this Thursday afternoon. In traffic right now, there is a crash on the on-ramp from State Route 51 northbound to Union Hills Drive.
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4: I'm Jeremy Hobson. New Hampshire's Senate race to replace the retiring Democrat Gene Shaheen is shaping up to be a close one. It's a rare state where Republicans feel they have a chance to flip the seat. But the headwinds of high gas prices and an unpopular president exist in the Granite State.

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1: And good Thursday afternoon to you. This is KJZZ 91.5, the perfect mix of BBC, NPR, and KJZZ News. In traffic right now, a crash blocks the right lane, State Route 51 southbound, that's near Greenway Road. Also on I-17 northbound at Greenway, reports of a medical emergency there, and a crash on the ramp from State Route 51 northbound to Union Hills Drive.
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4: The Maricopa County attorney found fewer non-citizens had voted in Arizona elections than other officials had suggested. 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
1: This evening in Phoenix should be clear and 74 degrees. By Friday tomorrow, sunny, breezy and 94 degrees. Winds could gust as high as 25 miles an hour.
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2: 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In traffic, there is a crash on the on-ramp from State Route 51 northbound to Union Hills Drive, and reports of a medical emergency on I-17 northbound at Greenway.
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2: Coming up later this evening, in the Rio Grande Valley, there's a big construction boom, but finding labor has become a problem.
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2: 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That's next hour at 6 on Marketplace. We should see 74 degrees overnight in Phoenix with clear skies. It's 5 o'clock.
5: Allegations of sexual assault at a Cornell University fraternity in 2024 have reverberated.